0: Now, I might not be good at maths, but I can count the number of fantastic people I have here today. I've got two of them here to help with science. In Sao Paulo, Brazil, it's Camila Mota.
1: Hi, Alex. So last time we were here together, you had a bike accident. Is this something that happens very often with you?
0: Yeah, it does. I'm just not coordinated. I'm trying to be better. And in Berlin, Germany, Kai Kupferschmidt.
2: Hallo, Alex. Schön, dich zu sehen.
0: It is wonderful to have you here on Unexpected Elements, where each week we scour the news to find the scientific secrets held within. One story leads to another, then another, then another. And by the end of it, we all go away far more knowledgeable, if slightly confused as to how we got there. And this week, we're bringing you a story that's been in the headlines quite a bit.
3: It's known as the Andy strain.
4: Symptoms are similar to the flu, like fever and muscle ache.
5: World Health Organization says that currently the risk to the global population is low.
3: But it's understandable why people may feel a little worried.
6: Passengers brought from the cruise ship and swiftly taken to flights that repatriated them.
4: So they'll then be asked to self-isolate.
5: Public health experts are going to continue to monitor
4: to make sure the disease isn't spreading.
0: You've probably heard about the outbreak of hantavirus on the cruise ship MV Hondius. Kai, I know you've heard of this virus because you've been covering this story for Science magazine. How's that been?
7: It's been intense. It's an interesting example because I think after the pandemic, there's just so much attention on these kinds of outbreaks of infectious disease in a way that it just wasn't before. I've been doing this for 15 years and I really sense that there's a different level of kind of public interest in this, which on the one hand is great. You know, these outbreaks are fascinating stories and the science that's being done to study them is interesting. And at the same time, I do get the sense that a lot of people are just really worried, often when they don't really have to be. So you're kind of also communicating that part of the story, I think.
0: Okay, well then let's take it back to the baseline for everyone who's listening. Can you tell us more about this virus and what's happened so far?
7: Sure. I mean, we've known about hantaviruses for many decades and usually actually from Europe and Asia. These are the so-called old world hantaviruses. And really only in 1993 did the world learn that there are other hantaviruses in the Americas, the so-called new world hantaviruses now, and they cause these, you know, they cause this disease, which is much more serious and can have a, you know, fatality rate of up to 50%. So once we realized that there's this first virus, then researchers started to look elsewhere.

Coming up on 5 o'clock this morning, thanks so much for joining us here on Blue Ridge Public Radio BPR News. 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

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Thanks so much for joining us here on Blue Ridge Public Radio. 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

0: 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I'm Aisha Roscoe.
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0: 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I'm Aisha Roscoe.
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1: The moon, or the emotional center of Code Switch, is really about illuminating these difficult but fun conversations around the invisible architecture of culture. So very on point. And then your rising sign is Leo.
0: We're looking at why so many Black and Latina women turn to astrology for answers.
1: So Leo rising is like, yeah, I'm the one, I'm that girl. 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
4: Live from NPR News in Washington, I'm Windsor Johnston. Louisiana Senator Bill Cassidy has lost his bid for a third term in the U.S. Senate. The Republican had faced ongoing backlash from his party after voting to convict President Trump during his second impeachment trial. Drew Hawkins from the Gulf States Newsroom reports.
5: Cassidy finished third in Saturday's Republican primary behind Congresswoman Julia Letlow, who was endorsed by President Trump, and State Treasurer John Fleming. They now advance to a runoff next month. In his concession speech, Cassidy referenced Trump's repeated false claims about the 2020 election.
6: And when you participate in democracy, sometimes it doesn't turn out the way you want it to. But you don't pout, you don't whine, you don't claim the election was stolen.
5: Cassidy thanked voters for what he called the privilege of serving Louisiana. For NPR News, I'm Drew Hawkins in New Orleans.
4: Efforts by Virginia Democrats to counter President Trump's redistricting push appear to be over after the U.S. Supreme Court refused to let the state use a new congressional map that favored Democrats. Jag Khalil with VPM News has more.
7: Virginia's Supreme Court had ruled earlier this month that Democrats in the state didn't properly put a redistricting proposal before voters in an April special election, violating the state's constitution. Democrats asked the U.S. Supreme Court to pause that ruling while they put together an appeal, but the court denied that request. The top Republican in the state Senate, Ryan McDougal, said it affirmed that the state constitution can't be violated. State Attorney General Jay Jones, a Democrat, called the ruling part of an effort to, quote, tilt power away from the people for Trump's political gain. Candidates running in the proposed district also suspended their campaigns. For NPR News, I'm Jad Khalil in Richmond, Virginia.
4: Just a day after announcing Ebola cases in the Democratic Republic of Congo, the World Health Organization has declared the outbreak an international public health emergency. NPR's Jonathan Lambert reports neighboring countries in East Africa should be on alert, but the risk outside of the region remains low.
8: So far, Africa CDC officials are reporting 87 suspected deaths and over 330 suspected cases. The outbreak was only announced Friday. The high number of deaths, coupled with cases outside of DRC, has officials worried about further spread. An emergency declaration helps coordinate response. The cases are concentrated in the Ituri province of DRC, a mining region that borders South Sudan and Uganda. The area is remote, but many people come and go for work. In Uganda's capital, two people who'd recently traveled to DRC came back sick, and one died. The outbreak was sparked by a rarer strain of the Ebola virus, for which there are no approved tests or vaccines. Jonathan Lambert, NPR News.
4: This is NPR News in Washington. Washington, D.C.'s National Mall is the site of a massive prayer and worship event today. Rededicate 250 is tied to the nation's upcoming anniversary in July. Trump administration officials, evangelical leaders, and conservative organizations are taking part. Critics argue the event blurs the line between religion and government. Supporters say it's meant to celebrate faith and national unity. Hamas has confirmed the killing of the commander of the Palestinian group's armed wing. Hamas says he was killed in an Israeli airstrike in Gaza City on Friday. NPR's Anas Baba reports.
9: Hundreds of Palestinians gathered for the funeral Saturday of Izzeddin al-Haddad, the leader of Hamas's Qassam brigades. Israel says al-Haddad was the last surviving senior commander in Hamas's military wing involved in the deadly October 7th attack on Israel in 2023. Israeli leaders say al-Haddad was opposed to Hamas's disarmament as part of the current ceasefire. An official from Hamas's military wing told NPR, Hamas remains committed to the ceasefire and disarmament if mediators compel Israel to abide by the deal, including halting its lethal attacks in Gaza. He spoke anonymously because he wasn't authorized to brief press. Anas Baba, NPR News, Gaza City.
4: Gas prices are climbing. AAA says the national average for a gallon of regular gas is about $4.52. This is NPR News.
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11: 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Should be another gorgeous Western North Carolina day. Lots of clouds, but toasty warm. High temperatures in the mid-80s. We're back to work tomorrow, 85 under sunny skies. 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
12: 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You're listening to Code Switch, the show about race and identity from NPR. I'm B.A. Parker.
13: And I'm Gene Demby.
12: All right, Gene, when were you born?
13: What do you want to know, though? November 4th. Why are you asking, though? Why?
12: All right, because I would like to do your birth chart.
13: Oh, Lord Jesus. Oh, my God.
12: No, what time were you born?
13: Are you about to astrologize me, Parker? I did not sign up for this. Okay. A little bit after midnight on November 4th. What else do you need to know?
12: I need like a time.
13: Like, I think it was 12:02.
12: 12:02. All right. So you're a Scorpio.
13: Yep. What is your sign?
12: Thank you for asking, Gene. I'm an Aquarius sun, Aries moon, Pisces rising.
13: Oh, okay. That means nothing to me. Okay.
12: That means, again, I am a convivial isolationist who loves to dream.
13: I feel like a whole bunch of people would just heard that thing you said and be like, yep, that makes sense to me. That it all checks out. That's exactly who Parker is.
12: Look, Gene, it's Code Switch's birthday.
13: It is.
12: And if we're celebrating 10 years, I just think it's appropriate to figure out everyone's signs, you know?
13: Uh-huh.
12: Can you remember the first episode of Code Switch?
13: Very clearly. Our very first episode was about whiteness.
14: Hold up. Mm-hmm. This is our first episode of our new podcast about mm-hmm. race, Gene.
13: Yep. Mm-hmm.
14: We're a bunch of journalists of color.
13: We are.
14: And maybe you're thinking, you listeners are thinking, okay, you're going to spend the entire time talking about white folks? Hmm. Did NPR put you up to this? But no, we're trying to understand where America's at right now.
13: And you can't do that without talking about what's going on with white people.
14: We're going to get fired, aren't we?
13: This was 2016 we dropped.
12: Mm.
13: So Trump is not president yet. And so, like, the landscape of the world is, like, still, everyone is still in sort of, like, Obama era sort of moment, right?
12: And now it's 2026. Trump has been president twice. Who knew if those were in the charts back in 2016?
13: Where's your astrology then? Huh? Okay, so Parker, astrology's not my bag, but okay. It's obviously yours. How did you get into it?
12: Well, I mean, clearly you weren't a 12-year-old girl in Baltimore reading Astrology for Dummies from the library. And, like, doing everyone's charts back in middle school. So in 2025, the Pew Research Center did a poll, and it said that women are twice as likely to believe in astrology than men.
13: Okay, this borne out in this conversation. I mean...
12: I mean, we're proving Pew's point. Like, that study also found that, you know, Black and Latino women, LGBTQ folks, and lower-income folks are much more likely to believe in astrology. And I guess I wanted to know why. So in this episode, I talk to both a believer and a skeptic about what drives people of color to look to the stars for answers. And to honor 10 years of Code Switch, we get its birth chart done.
1: So Code Switch shines through the art of conversation. And I also like to think that Sun-Venus conjunction for you all is also speaking to the values governing the show. And also just makes it a really good time and like a hot girl. It's getting hot girl.
12: Code Switch is outside. It's Code Switch's 10th birthday. So I wanted to see what was in the stars for the show. I reached out to someone who wouldn't laugh when I said that Code Switch was a perceptive and curious Gemini.
1: I'm Issa Nakazawa. So I'm currently an astrologer, and I'm, as of the last 6 months, I'm a full-time astrologer. So my bread and butter right now is client work.
12: Issa's based in Oakland and hosts a podcast called Stars and Stars with Issa.
1: And it really uses astrology as a conceit for meaning-making and to invite deeper conversation with philosophy and kind of the ways that all of us make meaning in our lives.
12: She's also someone who clearly understands that a lot of people might be skeptical of her job because she started out that way too.
1: I started and came to astrology as a skeptic. I do believe that doubt and faith are always in dialogue with each other. Mm-hmm. And I think for me, I've always observed the way that human beings are enchanted by the cosmos. And we're very enchanted by mystery, right? Like the deep sea, the deep outer space. I think we're seeing people be captivated by sources of mystery and meaning making where we feel a sense of interconnection with something greater than ourselves.
12: So how do you go from astrology cynic to having astrology become your career?
1: Yeah, good question. So my first skepticism was really that I only knew sun sign horoscope astrology. Mm. So I think there's also a lot of misconceptions that I had to be willing to look at when I entered. For me, whenever I doubt, when you're feeling like there's certain systems of knowing you want to, you're tempted to delegitimate, you need to actually go towards it. So I was a skeptic, and then I started to really study it to understand it. And I quickly realized horoscope astrology has nothing to do with the sun sign or like fortune telling. It's this ancient symbolic language that is really interested in the causal relationship between the movements of the celestial bodies and earthly events. That, to me, opened and expanded my mind. I think also understanding the roots or etymology or the kind of beginnings of things always helps you understand the bigger why. And so it's really placing and locating yourself within this like vast cosmic web. And I think for a lot of folks of color, I mean, I can speak for myself. I think we as young people in the US education system, our history is always starting through the trauma. Mm. So like we're always taught like, okay, your people's history starts when, for me, I'm Japanese American. So, you know, my history

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1: People of color, we feel like, or we're being told like history begins with our trauma. And there was a study from last year that said about 43% of women under 50 believe in astrology. Like, does that bear out in your clients or what you're seeing?
2: I think a lot of women clients come to me with big questions, right? Existential questions about grief, loss. One of the ones that I've been getting a lot is questions around conception. I think the thing that's been really surprising and beautiful is clients do not come to me for answers. And I think that your star map at its best operates, I like to say, it operates as a tuning fork. I'm just there to provide a really intentional space for a client to understand they have the tools already within themselves. And one thing that I found a lot of these women of all ages come to me for is permission. Permission to be complicated. Permission to need support in coming back to your truth. Like, we all come from ancestors where literally the sky became a map of liberation. And so I do think that for Black and Brown women in particular, this does not emerge as a strange woo-woo interest. It's something that actually comes with a lot of validity and authority.
1: So one of the main reasons I wanted to talk to you today is because, you know, our show Code Switch is having their 10th birthday.
2: Happy birthday, Code Switch.
1: And I wondered if you'd be down with doing our show's birth chart.
2: 100%. We must.
1: So I believe I told you that our show was born on May 31st, 2016. At what time did I tell you that?
2: 11:23 a.m.
1: 11:23 a.m. in Washington, D.C. All I know right now is we're a Gemini. That's all I got.
2: Yes. So, wow. First of all, happy birthday. That is a major milestone. Thank you all for so much beautiful conversation you've contributed. Gemini is the archetype of translation, of conversation and exchange. It's one of the mutable signs in astrology. Mutable signs are the both and signs. They're the signs that embrace complexity and contradiction and the questions. And it's an air sign. So it's all about connection, curiosity, and it's just so literal for a podcast. Conversation. And there's really cool things about it. So there's this term in astrology called a conjunction. Conjunctions are when planets in the sky at the time and location of your birth were basically on top of each other. And the sun and Venus were sitting near each other, like kissing at the time of the code switch birth. And Venus is really a sign of values and connection. And so I love this idea that code switch brings forth and expresses itself in its vitality, which is what the sun signifies. So code switch shines through the art of conversation. And I also like to think that Sun-Venus conjunction for you all is also speaking to the values governing the show and also just makes it a really good time and like a hot girl. Getting hot girl.
1: Code switch is outside.
2: Code switch is outside. And Geminis are flirty and they're fickle and they're having a good time. But then I got so excited because I saw you have an Aries moon, which is my natal moon.
1: Wait, that's also my moon.
2: It is?
1: I'm an Aries moon. Ugh. All right. Okay.
2: I mean, we have a mouth on us, which I love for code switch. And I love, so Aries moons, we're kind of known for foot and mouth syndrome. We say it in the way that we want to say it. And it's an urgent truth. We're outside and we're saying it. That's your chart. And Aries moons want to say the uncomfortable thing. We want to say the hard truth. We want everyone to look at it together. And I think you do a good job of this, Parker, in the show of like, we're going to talk about hard things and you're not even going to realize it.
1: Yeah.
2: Because it's going to be fun. It's going to be cute. And it's going to be relatable. You know what I'm saying? So it's not like the heaviness of it all.
1: We try.
2: So I just thought how literal that like the moon or the emotional center of Code Switch is really about illuminating these difficult but fun conversations. And it was written in the stars.
1: Oh my gosh. This is so helpful and also so scary. And this also proves that like astrology

0: It is real, y'all. I know. I don't want it to be real. I wake up every day ready for this not to be real.
1: Listen.
0: Trust me.
1: Okay. This is me trying to, like, feel my feelings. Do you ever feel embarrassed about being an astrologer? Because I get embarrassed sometimes being into astrology.
0: Yes. I mean, not only do, I mean, I'm really proud of where I'm at with it now, but yes, I had to come out as an astrologer, and I saw the way that astrology was always seen as queer and encoded as like a woman's little knowledge over there. And that made me really double down on it because I saw the pathologizing of astrology as a mode of knowing that was being kind of accepted as unserious without people critically investigating why. And so I think I've come into this like real conviction and commitment about it, to be honest. And it's kind of changed my whole life. And I really encourage people to not stop at the shame. Keep going.
1: Lisa, thank you so much.
0: Yeah, my Gemini, Aries, Leo. I love it.
1: Coming up, I'm pushing through the shame and talking to someone who literally wrote the book on the science of astrology.
2: Something that looks like science makes you feel like you are dealing with a science, but it doesn't work.
1: Is my understanding of the world about to be crushed? Stay with us. 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
3: 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I'm Mark Hayes. Anybody got any complaints about this weather? 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
1: This is Code Switch, the show about race and identity from NPR. I'm B.A. Parker. As an Aquarius, aka a fixed air sign, let me tell you, I'm a big yet rational believer in astrology. But like my co-host, Gene Demby, the next person I spoke with has a healthy disbelief in astrology.
2: I am Carlos Arce. I am a Brazilian journalist. I'm a science journalist, science writer.
1: And Carlos has a book on the topic.
2: It's called What Science Says About Astrology.
1: All right, now, what's your big three? Do you know what your big three are? Like your sun sign, your moon sign, and your rising sign.
2: Oh, yeah. I am a very earth guy. I am Capricorn, sun sign.
1: Uh-huh.
2: And moon and ascendant are in Taurus.
1: Whoa.
2: So obviously I would be a skeptic, right?
1: I mean, you said it. I mean, Taurus are known to like push back. Okay, can I tell you, I was scared because I don't know. What do you think of people who lead with that question?
2: It's a nice conversation starter, I guess. It's part of the culture. My book, it is skeptical and debunking, but it's only skeptical and debunking because when you really go do research on the science about the subject, that's the conclusion it leads to.
1: But, okay, Carlos, how do you even get into something like this? Like, you write this book, What Science Says About Astrology. What got you interested into that topic?
2: I mean, I got fascinated with how astrology supposedly works when I was a teenager, really. And then, because I bought these astrology books, one or two, and I read them, and they taught me how to build my astral chart.
5: Yeah?
2: And I built it. And I read the interpretation, and oh, wow, that's me. How can they be so right, you know? It's perfect. I mean, teenagers, right?
5: Yeah.
2: But then, talking to my mom sometime later, said, you put an hour earlier. So I redid with the correct ascendant, and the new interpretation also made perfect sense. And it was exactly correct. And it was me saying, okay, there's some BS going on. They can't be both perfectly right.
5: Wait, so is astrology a science?
2: No, it's a pseudoscience. It's something that looks like science, makes you feel like you are dealing with a science, but it doesn't work. So it's what we call a pseudoscience. It's somewhat like alcohol, you know? It can be fun in small doses and help with conversation and make things fun, but it also has a very dangerous side. You can exaggerate. You can get in trouble because of it.
5: Wait, so I could be like an astrologic?
2: Oh, yeah. There are people who really, they let this stuff rule their lives. Or not all of their lives, but some aspects of their lives.
5: Well, why do you think astrology is so popular?
2: So there are several reasons. There's one that is very specific to this moment in time in history. There is a lot of skepticism and disillusionment with traditional organized religion and traditional forms of spirituality. Mm-hmm. People are very individualistic nowadays, and astrology is a sort of creates a sort of connection with the universe that is very individualistic. It's your chart, it's your sign. It doesn't have all the baggage of other forms of feeling connected to the universe, previous forms of connection. And there are the psychological reasons. That is, astrology is as a language. As a writer, I admire it because it has 3,000 years. The first horoscope that archaeologists found is from 400 BC or something like that.
5: Really?
2: Yeah. It was a boy in Babylon.
5: I've seen you talk about the difference between how publication horoscopes approach their audiences. I wonder if you could talk about that a little bit more.
2: There is a study that analyzed the horoscopes of different magazines.
5: Mm-hmm.
2: One for rich women, and that's mostly read by white women. One for teenagers, also most read by white teenagers. And one magazine that is explicitly marketed for black women.
5: Mm-hmm.
2: And they found some stark differences in the horoscopes, the kind of advice. The main difference was in dealing with money and men.
5: Mm.
2: White wealthy women received advice that was worded in a very romantic way about men, love and things like that. The advice they got was to have fun spending money. Okay, so go buy yourself a treat. Black women were the advice about men. It wasn't romantic. It was more sexualized and eroticized. And the advice about money was save and don't lend money to anyone. So, I mean, you see the stereotype right there, right? I mean,
5: yeah.
2: And the author said, okay, so black women, they are sexualized and they live surrounded by people they can't trust because never lend money to anyone.
5: Oh my gosh. Okay, wait, I'm opening up to like high-end horoscopes for the spring equinox. We have Vogue magazine and we have Essence magazine, which is a predominantly black magazine. All right, for Aquarius, teaching or attending a seminar in your neighborhood will strengthen your relationship with the community and give you a lot to think about. It may not be a convenient day to embark on the journey, but you can organize your calendar to make time for a meetup or group discussion that speaks to your spirit. You'll be grateful you did. All right, let's look at Essence. Affirmation, I give myself permission to prioritize my needs. You're thinking about starting a new creative project, but you need a muse. Have you checked your bank account recently? Consider creating a monthly financial report to track your spending habits. You may want to get ahead of those bills that are slowly accumulating. And then, okay, fresh take. Community will be vital for you during this time of year. This means you'll need to seek out social groups that align with your values. Both publications are like, I need to seek out community and be more social because that's
2: But black women are poor, right? You have to get ahead of your bills and save money.
5: Carlos!
2: Why do women in Vogue don't need to save money, right?
5: Oh my gosh, you're killing me here. Today was not the best day for astrology. We picked a bad day.
2: Yeah.
5: That is the sound of a man trying to placate me. But, oh my gosh. Okay. I'm going to push back a little bit.
2: Okay.
5: I say this as an Aquarius. And
2: very water.
5: I'm an air sign.
2: Air.
5: Aquarius is an air sign.
2: Sorry.
5: It's complicated. Yeah. But they say when you're an Aquarius, you like people, but you don't want to be around them too much. You're a bit of a weirdo. And I see that. And I'm like, yeah, that's me. But then I'll look at like Virgos or a Libra and I'm like, that's not me at all. I'm not the most organized person in the world. I'm not very bossy. I'm not a person who is that concerned about, like, my looks. Like, things like that that are deemed to be characteristics of certain placements. And are you just saying that all of that is for naught? Like, none of this means anything, and I just internalize it because it makes me feel good?
2: You internalize first because, I mean, if you get a full astrological profile, really made by an astrologer and all that. Mm-hmm. There are so many statements there.
5: Mm-hmm.
2: There are the generic ones that are true for everybody. Like what you said, you like being around people, but not all the time. Okay, who likes to be around people all the time and who never likes being around people? I mean, there must be some psychopaths, but most people fit this. You like to be around people, but not all the time.
5: Fine. But wait, okay. One thing I am curious about, like the biggest believers of astrology tend to be Black and Latino women, particularly spiritual women. And I wonder what you would make of that.
2: There is this thing that's called the social marginality hypothesis.
5: What is that?
2: That people from groups that are underprivileged in society, perhaps because they know and they feel in their daily lives that they have less control over their lives, they have less access to stuff, they tend to feel more attracted to paranormal and supernatural beliefs, including astrology. Because this kind of belief creates a feel of control, of being touched with some power or with things like that. And you see that the belief spikes among women, LGBTQ people,
5: mm-hmm.
2: and Black and Latino people, and people who didn't have access to higher education. I mean, there are the underprivileged groups in society. So I think that it sort of makes sense. These beliefs, this grasping for something bigger, something more powerful, or this sense of understanding how fate might work, is something that is attractive for people who don't have or have less real, concrete power over their lives.
5: So I lean into astrology, potentially, because I feel like I am powerless.
2: Or less powerful than the people around you.
5: So, like, my introduction to astrology, I think it's for everybody, is I was in high school. So I was like 13 and I was shy and I had social anxiety and I learned if I could figure out someone's astrological sign, it could inform how I would approach them, like how I would talk to them. Like, you know, if you're a Taurus, I would find something you were passionate about and talk to you about that. If you were a Libra, I would compliment you. Like, I don't know, what do you think of it being used in that way?
2: I mean, I think it fits the hypothesis, right? It gave you a sense of control of your relationships. of control of how to approach people, what to expect from them.
6: Carlos.
5: Even though you're saying this, I still believe in it. Like, I know. But one thing that I was curious about, like, am I stereotyping when I do things like that? I'm like, my brother's a Leo. Let me figure out, like, how to approach it. Like, things like that. Is that a problem?
2: Yeah, you are stereotyping. And astrology, it's this study that they did of all places in China. I mean, China was a very nice place to do the study because Western astrology, 12 signs, ascendants, it wasn't part of traditional Chinese culture. It arrived there with Western culture. So it wasn't part of their cultural baggage. And nowadays, if you are a Virgo in China, you have a hard time finding a job.
5: Really?
2: Yeah, and going into a relationship. They did this. They created a series of dating app profiles. The same guy, the same picture, the same interests, the same career, just changing his sign. The Virgo version had 60% less matches than the others.
5: I mean, here the only good Virgo is Beyonce, so I understand the problem. I get it, but it's not right to do legally.
2: But that's another point. I think it was in Britain and then in Austria. In Britain, there was this advertisement in the newspaper about people who were recruiting a roommate to live somewhere. I don't know if it was university or whatever. And they said Capricorns need not apply. And then in Austria, there was this insurance company who advertised for new insurance salespeople. And they said, we only want people from Capricorn and three or four different signs.
5: So you'd be safe.
2: I could be an insurance salesman in Austria if I could learn German.
5: Now that you've basically debunked everything that I believe in, what am I supposed to do now? Like, give me a new system. What do you have for me?
2: Well, trust yourself.
5: I'm an Aquarius. I can't trust myself.
2: When you let go of the Aquarius, you will be able to trust yourself.
5: Maybe I should just, like, lean into numerology or something instead.
2: I mean, when astrology is beneficial in a psychological sense, what is it really doing? It's just giving people some leverage to do what they already knew they had to do. Right? I mean, there's this guy who said, when a person goes to a consultation, an appointment with an astrologer, and asks, oh, well, I don't know, what should I do about my boyfriend? I can't stand him, but I don't know what to do. You know what to do. You just want some third party to say, yeah, the universe wants you to dump this guy. So stop waiting for the universe to tell you what to do. You know what to do.
5: Like, I'm not going to dip into my 401k because I'm a Pisces rising and I have a dream that I need to achieve. But I get what you're saying. You, like, stop waiting for the universe to tell me what to do because I know what to do. Carlos, thank you so much.
2: Oh, thank you. Thank you for having me. It was really nice.
5: This was so cool. I mean, bummer for me, but great in general as a conversation. Oh my goodness. I still believe what I believe, but I now understand what everyone else fully. That's our show. Coming up on Life Kit, how to feel less drained day to day.
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8: This episode you're listening to right now was produced by Christina Calla and was edited by Courtney Stein. Welcome back, Courtney.
5: Our engineer was Robert Rodriguez. Genius. Like, you're such a Scorpio. Sometimes we'd be in meetings and you'll say stuff and I'd be like, that's a Scorpio man right there.
8: Wow, the confirmation bias is beautiful.
5: No! It's written in the stars.
8: Sure, Jan.
5: Oh my God. You don't think where you were born and the moment you were placed on the planet means nothing?
8: That's right. I don't. It doesn't mean anything. But I'm gonna let you cook. I'm Gene Demby.
1: I'm B.A. Parker.
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6: 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I'm Marielle Segarra.
9: So the knob on my kitchen cabinet fell off the other day. I was putting away the dishes, and I did try to screw it back on, but it wasn't working. I was going to need to take out the tools, and I did not have the energy for that. These tasks fall under the category of the mental load, which is basically the weight of all the things you need to do or think you need to do to stay alive, maintain a household, and take care of your loved ones. The load feels heavy, and it often feels emotional, like it's deeper than the screw or the carton of milk that you just noticed is almost empty.
10: When we start to go, oh, I need to remember the milk, because if I don't, my child will be hungry in the morning. If they're hungry in the morning, they'll show up at school and they won't have enough energy because they will not have had breakfast. And then if they don't have enough energy, they might not actually do as well in their test. Now, if your brain starts to do this kind of like from A to B to C to disaster, this is in part because this is emotional thinking work.
9: Leah Rapanner is a sociologist who studies this concept of the mental load. Leah has a new book out called Drained: Reduce Your Mental Load to Do Less and Be More. It offers research-backed tools to help identify where all your energy is going and how you might spend it better. Research shows that women and mothers tend to carry most of the mental load in their households, and they're feeling burnt out because of it. It does feel worth acknowledging that here. But whether we're partnered or single, and regardless of our gender or sexual orientation,
10: everyone is carrying a mental load,
9: especially if we're caring for other people. On this episode of Life Kit, how to lighten your mental load. Life Kit reporter Andy Tagle talks to Leah about different categories within the mental load, about how you can audit your mental load expenditure, and about why it's important to leave space for your goals and ambitions and not just the everyday tasks that need doing.
11: Leah says there are three characteristics of the mental load that can often make it difficult for people to talk about, let alone make changes to. First, it's invisible and internal.
10: So for example, right now, as you're listening to my voice, you may simultaneously be like, oh, I got to make sure that my kids picked up, or the dog is sick, or have I called the vet, or have I checked in to see if my aging parent has taken their medicine?
11: Second, it's boundaryless.
10: You don't go like, oh, I didn't do the dishes last night. Let me just pack those up and put them in the car and put them and bring them to work. You don't, but you bring your mental load everywhere.
11: And third, it's enduring.
10: because it's tied to the things we love the most, our family, our friends, our careers, our lives, our dreams, and our passions. When does that end?
11: Takeaway one, the mental load can be heavy and often much heavier for the women and mothers of a household. The same goes for the consequences of dropping it. You're not making it up. It's not just in your head, and it's not a personality trait. Leah, why does this all seem to matter so much more to women than to men? You know, are we all just overthinking? Are our standards just too high?
10: That's a really excellent question. So I thank you for asking that, because one of the things I could hear across all my research, across the data that I was collecting, is women felt really guilty. They felt guilty and awful if they weren't 110% there for their family. They weren't doing absolutely everything. And then they felt incredibly guilty when they took time to rest and recover. Part of the reason why this is something that is being experienced by mothers and women in particular, and this is sometimes, I write in the book, it's not that men are heartless, it's just they're not living in the same social world you're living in. So it doesn't feel as heavy for them because it's not as heavy for them. They don't feel the consequences of getting this wrong because the consequences for them are less. The reason why that is true is because women are expected to be caring, thoughtful, kind, considerate, and giving all the time. And the perception of the consequences for quote unquote getting it wrong or forgetting something can feel like never ending, right? And the result of that is that a lot of mothers are totally burnt out. They never feel like they're doing enough. That is such an unfair way to expect someone to move through the world. The issue is that we hold women to a different standard.
11: This isn't Leah's personal opinion. That different standard is a finding from her research. It came from an experiment that Leah put together after she kept hearing again and again from men and women all over the world that women do more house cleaning because they're just more likely to see the mess.
10: So we ran the study where we had a messy room, right? A messy room and a clean room. It's the exact same room. One is messy, one is clean.
11: So the study had two parts. The first was just seeing how men and women would rate the messiness of each room. And big surprise, men and women rated the messy room as equally messy and the clean as equally clean.
10: So this idea that men can't see the mess or the dirt, nonsense. Stop saying that to each other.
11: Then Leah's lab took things one step further and named the rooms. So this room belongs to Jennifer. This room belongs to John.
10: And then we asked, like, okay, well, what would you think about Jennifer in terms of her moral character based on this room? They might say, like, well, I wouldn't judge her, but I know other people are going to judge her based on the status of this room. And so when I say this to people in the world, and in particular women, it's this kind of validation moment of like, yeah, I know that if someone comes into my house and it is a mess, they are going to think that I am responsible for that. And they're going to view me as less, not just messy, but like less great as a human based on the status of my room. But they're not punishing the men in the same way.
11: Basically, Leah found evidence that men and women are held to a different standard when it comes to housework. Now, what can you do about this imbalance? Well, the first step, as is so often the case here at Life Kit, name it to tame it. Because we kind of know or feel just how unruly the mental load can get on the daily, right? But by being able to slot that emotional thinking work into different categories, you can start to both get a handle on the real scope and scale of it and have language to better communicate with your household. So, takeaway two, break down the specifics of your mental load so you can start to talk about it and change what needs changing. And that laundry list is probably longer than you think it is, because Leah's broken down the mental load into 8 different categories. Yes, 8. Let's go through them one by one. First up, life organization.
10: Now, this is the staying on top of the planning and the tasks. You will do this in your home life. This is like, do we have everything we need at home? But you also do this at work, like making sure your work is organized and your social life is organized too. The second one is emotional support. So this might be something where, you know, you're sitting in a meeting with a coworker, or you're sitting across the dinner table from your child or a parent or a friend, and you're looking at them and thinking, are they okay? I can't tell what's going on. I'm looking at their face. They seem a little bit depressed, or they seem a little bit off, or maybe frustrated.
11: Next, relationship hygiene. That's maintaining strong social connections. At work, yeah, I might just call it networking.
10: But in our home lives, you might do this when your child has a new friend and you want to connect in with their parent or you want to give them a play date. You might be thinking about, you know, the loneliness of an aging parent. Do they have people showing up? How do I bring new people in? The fourth, magic making is the work of making sure traditions are carried on and events feel special, life feels special.
11: Then we have dream building, helping people in your life fulfill ambitions, passions, goals.
10: This was one of the categories that I heard mothers say, I have lost my own ability to dream.
11: Next, individual upkeep. The things you need to do to keep fit and healthy.
10: Have I gone for the walk? Do I need to get my hair cut? Have I had the dentist appointment?
11: And then there's safety. Anticipating real or hypothetical risks to you and your loved ones.
10: This is one that actually mothers and fathers carried heavily, and men tend to talk a lot about. I'll say I've collected data from 5,000 people recently in the US. This is one of the high ones that come up for those who are African-American or a Latino. So this is why I'm saying to you, it will fluctuate and shift over time, right? This is something that it'll depend on the political circumstance. It'll depend on what's going on in the world, but safety can go from the micro to the macro of, am I, you know, locking the doors at night, to is it safe for me to walk on the streets?
11: And the last one, number 8, is Medicare. That's M-E-T-A, like abstract or conceptual or whoa, meta.
10: Am I raising children who will thrive into the future? And am I creating worlds that I want to live in? Is the world the way I want it to be? So those are our 8.
11: So now that you have that full breakdown, take a little time to think about how things are handled in your home. Does everybody share the load in each category? Takeaway 3. Interrogate why you carry the mental load you carry, or don't. For example, maybe you feel entitled to do a little less of the cooking because you bring home a little more of the bacon than your partner. Maybe you know you're carrying a lot more around the house, but that feels just a little easier than trying to explain or offload all the planning, prepping, decision-making that goes into any one family activity. In one survey, Leah and her fellow researchers found that women in the U.S. were responsible for over 70% of the domestic mental load. And she says there are whole categories of work that she's found men and fathers don't bother to carry at all because they know their partners already have those things covered. Assumptions like that one stem from some pervasive cultural myths that Leah says do everybody a disservice.
10: One of the biggest lies we sell each other is that women are better multitaskers than men, that their brains are just more efficient at keeping track of all these competing things that have to go on. And the research doesn't show that. Actually, what it shows is that none of us can multitask. What you're really good at doing is task switching between. And when you task switch, you're actually burning through some of your cognitive capacity, that it's actually draining some of your energy.
11: As you're saying all of this, I'm hearing thousands of American mothers just from coast to coast listening to this and shouting back at us, but if I don't do it, they're not going to do it. They don't know how to do it.
10: First, I want to validate that feeling. I want to say to you, and I'm also going to say to you, I'm sure you have that feeling not only because you're feeling it, but also because you have direct experience living it. Because I heard this from the mothers too. Like, I can let myself down. I can let my partner down, but I can't let my children down, right? Like if I drop this and I can't have them suffer as a result of this. You have to get clear on when you're doing these things that really are critical to your children and your family, critical to your goals and your dreams and your ambition, and when you're doing things because you've been socialized into doing them. When you're doing things and you're holding the expectation up, but really, actually, if you dropped some of it down, it would be okay. You also have to get clear on what are your skills and your deficits at home, right? Because you're not going to be good at everything. And getting clear on what's your partner's and your children's skills and deficits, and how do you bring them into that?
11: Takeaway 4, separate what tasks are necessary from what might just feel necessary. Once you've got that smaller pile, look a little harder. Are there any places where you're duplicating the mental load or where you might be able to lighten that burden with outside help?
10: There may be whole mental load categories or whole tasks where you and someone else in your life are doing them. The mental load is interesting because it's unlike, say, housework. Very rarely do we go in and redo the work that someone else has done. But the mental load, you could actually be duplicating and not even know it, right? This is in part why I want people to do the mental load audit and to start having conversations with your partners or kids in the household, grandparents, anyone else who is providing care for you. Because you might actually see, because it's internal, right, that you're both thinking about and keeping track of and remembering and strategizing and decision-making for the same stuff. We heard this a lot about mental load to safety that, you know, parents, both parents are thinking about, you know, whether the door is locked at night. Maybe you both don't need to do that. One of you could be responsible for that and one of you is not, right? So that can be one where dropping the mental load, it doesn't get you better decision-making, right? Like it doesn't get you closer to your goals. It's just waste. Sometimes it's not waste. Sometimes, you know, you're like, okay, actually, that's really helpful. We're planning for a holiday, a vacation, and we love to do this and we like to talk about it. And the whole family could be involved. That's useful.
11: Another option is outsourcing. Now, obviously, not every task can be handed off to some third party. And you might not be interested in ceding responsibility for some of the ones that can. Like, yeah, a sleep specialist or night nurse would really make those sleep-deprived days easier. But also, maybe you're not willing to give up those late night cuddles just yet. There's nothing wrong with that. Oh, and also, even if you were willing, money.
10: Right? Like, with whose money are you asking me to do this? You might find that there's little ways in which outsourcing can happen. It might be small things that are kind of strategic. But one of the things we looked at, it was, you know, technology. Can technology actually do it? Some of the things I heard through the interviews were like, you know, it's helpful for me. I don't like meal planning, but actually AI can do meal planning for me. Or, you know, there's apps that actually track and read your emails and start to put things into a shared calendar. So I talk about some of the apps that can do this. I don't want you to be thinking like, oh, I now have to just outsource everything. But I want you to get really clear on what's the work you hate and what are the potential options. And then one of the other things I talk about is good enough. Getting a good is good enough mentality. Starting to think about when our standards are too high. You said this to me earlier in the interview, right? Like, are we just holding ourselves to too high of standards? Sometimes, yes.
11: Leah, I know you're a fervent advocate of turning things down, saying no to the things that aren't serving you. I support this fully in theory. But in practice, I'm shaking in my boots. You know, I think it's really hard for a lot of people, not just women and mothers. It's really hard to, you know, let people down. What tools, template language do you have for us for anyone out there like me who has an allergy to the word no?
10: I understand this feeling because we want to be good. And we want to be likable and we don't want people to be disappointed at us. We don't want people to be angry with us and we want people to be happy and we want people to feel good. One of the challenges is people often have really long lists of people that they are trying to be kind to. That can be too much. And so one piece of the mental load audit is to start to get clear on who is on your starting lineup right now. That doesn't mean you have to fire everybody. Just you can't have everyone on the field or on the court or on the diamond, whichever sport analogy you prefer. Because what I would hear would be, you know, people were weighing, one of the mothers in the book would talk about like, you know, I'm weighing the requests from my book club, from the PTA, and from my parents as the same. And I can't say no to any of them. But if you have a moment to go like, who's really critical right now? I think it becomes a little bit easier to say no. Who's on my starting lineup and where are we trying to go? And then you start to filter through what decisions are actually worth the investment and aren't.
11: Professor Leah Rapaner, thank you so much for your time.
10: Thank you for having me.
11: All right, friends, let's recap. Takeaway one, it's not just a you thing. The mental load is a bigger burden for some than others. Usually, though not exclusively, women and mothers. But we all stand to benefit by thinking critically about how we share the work in our homes. Takeaway two, the mental load isn't just one thing. There are 8 different categories. Break down the specifics of your mental load so you can start to talk about it and change what needs changing. Takeaway three, interrogate the role you play in your household. Have social norms positioned you to take on more or less work? How does that feel? Takeaway four, once you've whittled down how much of your mental load is necessary, look a little deeper. Can any of that burden be shared? Outsourced? Don't be scared to get creative.
12: 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This episode of Life Kit was produced by Mika Ellison.
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1: From WHYY in Philadelphia, this is Fresh Air Weekend. I'm Tanya Mosley. Today, Boots Riley. His new film is called I Love Boosters, and it stars Keke Palmer as the leader of a crew of women shoplifters who steal from luxury stores and sell the goods cheap to people who can't afford retail. 20 years before the film, Riley wrote a song by the same name with his hip-hop group, The Coup. The song is a love letter to shoplifters, or boosters as they're called, which he says he knows a thing or two about.
2: Well, I have been a broke rapper for a long time, having to stay fly. You know, it's just a job requirement.
1: Also, we'll hear from actor Will Sharp. He starred in Lena Dunham's series Too Much and the film A Real Pain. And now he stars as Wolfgang Amadeus Mozart in a new adaptation of Amadeus. And David Bianculli reviews a new special by David Attenborough. First, the news.
3: Live from NPR News in Washington, I'm Nora Rahm. Ukrainian strikes on Russia overnight have left at least four people dead and a dozen others wounded. NPR's Joanna Kakissis reports Moscow is calling it one of the largest attacks carried out by Ukraine since the Russian invasion more than 4 years ago.
4: At least three of those killed were in villages near Moscow, according to social media posts by local government officials. The wounded were near the entrance of Moscow's oil refinery. Ukrainian President Volodymyr Zelensky posted video footage that appeared to come from the oil refinery attack. It showed black smoke billowing from the site. What looked like a drone flew overhead. Zelensky said Ukraine's actions were, quote, entirely justified. Last week, a Russian missile smashed into an apartment building in Kyiv, killing 24 people, including three children. As peace talks have stalled, Zelensky said Ukraine is striking Russia to force it to stop the war. Joanna Kakissis, NPR News, Kyiv.
3: Thousands of people are gathering on Washington, D.C.'s National Mall for a prayer rally called Rededicate 250. President Trump is to deliver a video message within the hour. NPR's Jason DeRose reports the event was organized by the federal government and conservative religious leaders.
5: Speakers include evangelical Christians and members of the Trump cabinet. It's part of the federal government's celebration of the U.S.'s 250th birthday, and it's billed as a rededication of the country as one nation under God. Critics of the event say it undermines the American value of religious liberty. Rachel Lazier is president of Americans United for Separation of Church and State.
6: It's meant to establish this administration's narrow view of Christianity as the American religion.
5: Most of the speakers at Rededicate 250 are white evangelicals, an important political base for Donald Trump. Jason DeRose, NPR News.
3: Americans United for Separation of Church and State is a financial supporter of NPR. A strike by workers for the Long Island Railroad is now in its second day. Both sides are divided over pay and health insurance contributions. Bruce Kahnweiser has more.
7: On weekdays, Long Island Railroad carries about 300,000 commuters into and out of New York City, and weekend ridership is growing. Demand this weekend would be even higher than usual, with baseball's crosstown rivals, the Yankees and Mets, facing off at the Mets' home in Queens. The Metropolitan Transportation Authority typically adds rail service for such games. Dwayne O'Connor, one of the 3,500 striking workers, isn't happy about the strike.
8: I feel terrible. Terrible. This is going to hurt. This is going to hurt the island. This is going to hurt the city.
7: Shuttle buses will be deployed, but the MTA and Governor Kathy Hochul are urging weekday commuters to work from home if they can. For NPR News, I'm Bruce Kahnweiser in New York.
3: This is NPR News in Washington. The World Health Organization has declared an Ebola outbreak in the Democratic Republic of Congo and Uganda to be a public health emergency of international concern. There are hundreds of suspected cases and at least 80 deaths. The UN Health Agency says the outbreak does not meet the criteria for a pandemic, but called it extraordinary because there is no known vaccines or treatment for this Ebola strain. Palestinian Authority President Mahmoud Abbas is holding leadership elections for his political party for the first time in a decade. Nuha Musla reports from the Israeli-occupied West Bank.
9: Palestinian President Mahmoud Abbas held elections for the top leaders of his political party, Fatah. That's the ruling party of the Palestinian Authority, which governs parts of the West Bank where Palestinians have limited autonomy. The Palestinian Authority is under international pressure to reform, and its influence has been greatly sidelined by Israel and Hamas in the past few years of war. But President Abbas has strengthened his family's influence in the party. His son Yasser Abbas was elected into the leadership committee for the first time. For NPR News, I'm Nuha Musleh in Ramallah.
3: In Vienna, Austria last night, Bulgaria won the Eurovision Song Contest for the first time. Singer Dara won with her party anthem, Bungarunga. Israel came in second. Five countries had boycotted the event to protest Israel's inclusion after the war in Gaza. I'm Nora Rahm, NPR News.
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1: This is Fresh Air Weekend. I'm Tanya Mosley. My guest today is filmmaker, rapper, and community organizer Boots Riley. His work for the last few decades has circled the same argument, that capitalism produces the contradictions we live with and that art can make them visible. He made that argument as the frontman of the Oakland-based hip-hop group The Coup, and in his screen work with his 2018 film Sorry to Bother You, a surreal satire about a black telemarketer who finds success after he learns to use his white voice. And he's making the argument again in his latest film, I Love Boosters, which was first a love song he wrote 20 years ago about shoplifters, or boosters as they're called.

It's definitely a central figure of the fest. The guy who owns the project, runs it, makes all the music, his name's Tim. Phenomenal guy. He's out of Georgia. Multi-musicianalist, really just a great fella. And he blends melodic, somber, some upbeat stuff. He's kind of known from like the first four albums, one of the originators of Comfy Synth. Really just bringing a mixed bag of vibes and keeps it interesting. A lot of people got into Dungeon Synth through Comfy Synth.

super whimsical. They're out of Bristol, UK, so they're flying all the way over here just for the fest. They're just really fun on stage. I mean, he jumps into the audience with his violin, big old hat on, looking like a wizard, dancing around and just having a great time, getting into antics with the crowd. And then the third headliner would be Foglord out of Virginia.

Foglord's probably the most Appalachian sounding project that's going to be playing there, incorporating a banjo and a bunch of other Appalachian elements. And his sound really, it ranges, man. It's anywhere from like ambient forest walk type music to like melody driven classic dungeon synth music.

He's out of Kentucky. Seeing Mons at Florida Dungeon Fest, it was like a dream. Mons is like a visionary live experience. I would say that his sound is best described as visionary music, and there's really no other way to describe it beyond that. It's not classic dungeon synth by any means. It's almost just like avant-garde, experimental ambience, but it's still within the realm of the dungeon, you know?

Just a phenomenal project. Really one of the weirdest projects that's going to be there, probably. It's like a one-of-a-kind blending of noise, avant-garde. He does a lot of looping and improvisation. And he doesn't just do dungeon synth. He's got a lot of like black metal records and stuff that I think is some of his best work. And plus, dude is just cool, man. He makes cowls. He'll take like old blankets and sew them into like hooded cowls.

0: What are the shows like? Like, what is the concert experience like?
1: It kind of ranges. It ranges between like a lot of standing and just feeling the music and just vibing out to the ambience to like very interactive. I've even seen mosh pits in Dungeon Synth, which is just completely unexpected. You know, for one weekend in the year, you get to escape reality, you know, step into a little world that only exists there. Not to mention, Wily's feels like you're stepping into another planet.

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1: Appalachian Dungeon Fest takes place June 13th and 14th at Wiley's Last Resort near Whitesburg, Kentucky. Thank you to partner station WUOT in Knoxville, Tennessee for helping out with that interview. As Salamini mentioned, one of the acts on the schedule is Foglord, based in Carroll County, Virginia, not far from my home in Floyd. It's dungeon synth with an Appalachian flavor.
2: So my name is Darian Dabbs. I'm from Woodlawn, Virginia. I'm a musician. Have played in various metal bands, rock bands through the years. Play old-time music, and I have a dungeon synth project called Foglord. I came across a project called Depressive Silence, and that really, still to this day, some of the most beautiful music I've heard. I've actually got the Depressive Silence tape cover tattooed on my leg. It's just a really influential album to me.

It wasn't too long after I discovered it that I got into trying to experiment with making it. I didn't know anything about recording music back then. You know, that's still an ongoing learning experience with that always. I just had an old MP3 player that, you know, could record. Didn't even have a mic. I just laid it on an old Yamaha keyboard at the speaker, and I recorded through that. My first album in 2013 was called New Realms and Forgotten Lands. And back then, it was a label that was just starting out, one of the first labels that was specifically dungeon synth, called Mithram Records from the UK. He just emailed me and was like, I want to do a tape release of your album. So I was, you know, the first release on that label, which back then I thought was really cool. I was like, dang, somebody's wanting to release my music on cassette, of all things. That's pretty cool.

0: So this new album I've been working on is called Lore of the Blue Mist, incorporating clawhammer and old-time banjo with dungeon synth. And that was an idea I had years ago. It was just kind of a passing idea. I wanted to do that. Banjo is my favorite instrument I've ever picked up. Clawhammer, I love the way it feels to play it. Just sitting for hours on end doing that, and I've just dialed into it, and I've incorporated mountain dulcimer into it and various other traditional folk instruments. A lot of it is rooted in the natural feelings of these mountains, because that's always been something that's influenced me with Foglord, is this area we're in. Blue Ridge Mountains, Appalachian Mountains in general, has always been something that's really influenced me with my music.
1: That was Darian Dabbs, better known as Foglord. Foglord is releasing a new album soon and is building a tour around Appalachian Dungeon Fest. Find more at our website, wvpublic.org. Coming up, a traditional festival that comes with a manual. You're inside Appalachia. I'm Mason Adams.
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1: Appalachia's home to a lot of festivals. In eastern Kentucky, the town of Pineville has the state's oldest festival on record. It's called the Kentucky Mountain Laurel Festival, and it happens Memorial Day weekend. It's a four-day celebration that culminates with an exquisite tradition, the Grand March, a traditional dance that's been passed down since the first festival in 1931. Folkways reporter Will Warren was born and raised in Pineville and grew up taking part in the festival. In 2023, he reported on the Grand March. We asked him on to introduce it. Will, thanks for coming on Inside Appalachia.
2: Mason, thanks for having me. I'm happy to be here.
1: So what are some of your earliest memories around the Kentucky Mountain Laurel Festival?
2: You know, there's so many traditions, but one that I remember vividly was my parents were volunteers for the festival, so they always worked it, but I would have to go with them as a young child. And I remember they have this reflecting pond on the festival grounds in the state park, but in the pond, there's all these salamanders. And that's what I remember as a child, catching salamanders while my mom and dad were there working. But when I was a kindergartner, I was actually chosen to carry the crown for the queen. And then in first grade, I was in what they call the miniature court. So I carried the cape train behind the queen as she was walking down to accept the award for the Kentucky Mountain Laurel Queen that year.
1: And for me, whenever I'm carrying around my audio recorder, it just changes my relationship with everybody around me. How did it feel to report on your home community?
2: I don't currently live in Pineville anymore. I haven't lived there in a bit, but anytime I go back there, it feels like home. And so I still know a lot of people there. And so the people in the story that you're going to hear, I knew all the people going into it, but asking those questions, I almost wanted to answer as I was asking it, because I knew some of the answers, but I knew that they would answer them in some unique and interesting ways. So it's always weird when you go what I consider back home and have to be on, like you said, on the other side of the microphone.
1: So now as an adult, you're more involved in the festival as a director. What does that role mean to you?
2: Yeah, so as a director, I have a ceremonial title as an affiliate director. Even though I don't live in Pineville anymore, I can still be connected in some way. I'm still going to travel back and go to the festival, but being a director, I can be a little more involved, volunteer my time, attend meetings when I can. It just keeps me connected to something that I'm so passionate about, something that I feel like is not only important to the state of Kentucky, but also the community of Pineville. And to just be an affiliate director, to still be connected to something that I'm very proud of, even to this day, that's kind of why it's important to me.
1: Let's listen to it.
2: The Grand March is actually the finale of the Kentucky Mountain Laurel Festival. Before the dance can take place, though, there's a crowning of a queen. And before that, there's an introduction of the queen candidates.
3: Miss Paige Smith.
2: As the candidates are announced, they each perform a curtsy. It's an elaborate 15-second greeting of Kentucky's governor, who comes to Pineville each year to crown the queen. I catch up with Paige Smith after she was crowned the 2023 queen of the Kentucky Mountain Laurel Festival.
4: I was definitely shocked. I did not think I was going to win. After being there the whole weekend and seeing how seriously they take it, and how big of a tradition it is, and how involved everyone gets in it. The fact that, like, I was picked as, like, the representative was a huge deal. I was so honored.
2: Paige is representing Southeast Community College. She's one of 18 candidates who came from Kentucky's colleges and universities to compete for the crown. She says she was impressed by the attention to detail at the ceremony.
4: The flower crown they gave me is handmade. The pearl crown ended up getting, the lady hand makes them every year, and they're different every year. it's just like the amount of tradition and planning that goes into that, it's ridiculous. I had no idea it was that grand of a thing.
5: Grand being the key word here, all leading up to the finale, the Grand March.
6: At this time, we'll start our beautiful festival tradition, 92 years, the Queen's Grand March.
5: The Mountain Laurel Festival Grand March is a 92-year-old tradition of couples dancing. It's a variation of a promenade. Phil Jamieson is the author of Hoedowns, Reels, and Frolics, Roots and Branches of Southern Appalachian Dance.
7: The simplest form is promenading around the room and then up the center, and they split off. One couple goes one way, one goes the other, and they come up the center 4x4. And then four go one way, four go the other way, and come up the center 8x8.
5: Then they form a snake around the room to end with a human tunnel of candidates and their escorts that the queen shuffles through. Jamieson says the Grand March is a type of dance that's descended from a formal ballroom dance called the Polonaise, originating in Poland as far back as the 16th century.
7: All the couples would be promenading around the room, showing off their fine clothes and dignified style. And that was the way that a lot of balls opened in Europe, and then in this country too, well into the 1800s, where there's going to be a dance before they start dancing, say, cotillions and quadrilles, which would be square dances or other types of dances, they would start the evening with a grand march.
5: The Mountain Laurel Festival Grand March takes place in a gym that's been transformed with pink and green decorations. The queen and queen candidates are decked out in white ball gowns. And while these women and their escorts make it look easy, the Grand March is not just something that's thrown together.
8: Yeah, that's the truth, because there is a order and a correct order, and it is all a fine old machine.
5: That's Taylor Thomas. Taylor grew up with the festival. She's now on the committee that teaches the dance to the candidates and their escorts.
8: It sounds kind of hard if you go through the motions, no talking about it, but once you're actually standing there and doing it, it all comes together pretty seamlessly.
5: Part of what makes the dance work so well is that there's actually a manual that's been passed down for generations with detailed notes of the dance. That manual is treasured by the festival organizers.
9: Because you know that those diagrams and that handwriting is of someone who took such pride in the Mount Laurel Festival. And it's also so detailed that we can't mess it up today.
5: That's Prudy Thomas. Prudy is a former queen candidate herself and Taylor's mom. She taught the Grand March for decades and has recently turned the reins over to her daughter, who has literally been a part of the dance since before she was born. Taylor's first dance happened when the festival organizers were in a pinch.
9: And they needed an extra couple. Somehow they had miscounted, and at the last minute, a very pregnant Prudy Thomas has to get up and perform the Grand March.
5: The Grand March is deeply rooted here in Pineville, but the dance is part of a living tradition that has evolved over time. Phil Jamieson says the Grand March that made its way from Poland to America inspired other forms of dance, like the cakewalk, a pre-Civil War dance form originally performed by enslaved people on plantations. It started as a mockery of the Grand March. The dance would be performed at balls held by white people.
7: And then the black folks would parody that and mimic it back in their own dances and putting on ridiculous, you know, airs and high-stepping stuff, which eventually evolved into the cakewalk, which was a way of black folks kind of spoofing the white folks, the way they were dancing, you know, promenading with their heads held high. I think it's fascinating, this dance that goes way back to, you know, 16th century in Poland has popped up a number of places in our culture.
5: Places like Pineville, Kentucky, at a festival dedicated to a flower that blooms in the spring. As with a lot of small towns in Appalachia, Pineville sees the Mountain Laurel Festival as more than a festival, though. It gives the town a sense of belonging, a sense of place.
9: I'm telling you, that little town, it sparkles that weekend. Everybody is out mowing grass and planting flowers, and just the high school kids are painting the corners of the streets with the Mount Laurel logo. It's just, it's a time of year that this area, we put our best foot forward and we take pride in this little town of Pineville, Kentucky.
8: As soon as you can walk in Bell County, you know how to do a curtsy because of the Mountain Laurel Festival. So we get people from other states, all parts of Kentucky, to come to this little Memorial Day weekend celebration that people just want to come back and be a part of it. I don't know of any other thing in the world that would compare to something like this. It's like stepping back in time, and everybody needs to come experience it at least once.
5: With as much pride as the town takes in the festival, there's no doubt this year's candidates will be prepared and ready to perform the Grand March. For Inside Appalachia, I'm Will Warren in Pineville, Kentucky.
1: That story is part of our Folkways reporting project, which covers arts and culture in our region. The Kentucky Mountain Laurel Festival returns to Pineville May 21st through the 24th. You can learn more at our website, wvpublic.org. And hey, while you're there, check out the newest episode of Mountainthology, which showcases micro-documentaries about the region. David Markham hosts, and on the latest episode, he was gracious enough to cede the stage to Inside Appalachia as we shared four films that came out of our Folkways reporting project. Check it out. A lot of the milk we drink comes from far away. And as you may have noticed, gas prices have spiked. That's hurting small dairy farms, which have already been disappearing for decades. In Tazewell County, Virginia, the owners of the last remaining dairy recently announced plans to close. Radio IQ's Roxy Todd spoke with farmers in southwestern Virginia about the challenges of keeping a dairy open.
10: Jim Hufford starts each morning at 6:30 on his family's dairy farm.
11: But we might be here till 8 at night. You know, we have to manage our time to be home or to be with your kids if they have a ball game. And so, you know, you manage your time just like anything else.
10: He owns this farm with his son and brother John.
12: Our grandfather started milking here in 1928, being able to keep that going with family and the best business partners you could ask for is a really big part of why we're still here.
10: Their grandfather had one employee. They have 12. They've grown their herd, too, and now milk 700 cows.
11: When you started looking at the numbers, we had to get larger to have an income to do the things we needed to do.
10: Another change they made is the breed. They're now milking Jersey cows, which are light brown and smaller than other dairy cows.
11: They have a personality of their own, so that a lot of the guys with other breeds who got some Jerseys, well, the Jerseys opened all their gates, so they're smart. But they're enjoyable cattle to be around.
10: Jersey milk is also good for butter. So 15 years ago, they opened their own dairy called Duchess Dairy and now sell milk and butter at stores across Southwest Virginia.
11: We knew Jersey milk tastes better and was more nutritious, so we thought people would like that, and it appears that they've been supportive of that.
10: In Tazewell County, another dairy announced this year they're closing after milking cows for five generations. John Blankenship is an extension agent in Tazewell and says the Snap Farm was the last dairy in their county.
13: It's very difficult to be that generation that ends something that's a legacy in your family. But when you can't financially keep losing money, you have to do something else.
10: Andy Overbay had to make that decision in 1998 when he and his wife closed their family's dairy in Smith County.
14: To me, my favorite part was the baby calves. I miss going out and finding a cow that had freshened and a new baby. That was a new possibility, a new life, and they're cute little boogers playing with their ears. They're just like velvet.
10: Now, Overbay works with Virginia Cooperative Extension.
14: I miss the work. What I don't miss is the uncertainty. you know, that you might make a huge profit this week and lose it all the next week and not have any chance to make it back in 6 months.
10: He advises farmers not to take on more debt than they can handle. But the dairy industry has changed a lot, with larger farms with more expensive machines able to produce milk cheaper than smaller dairies.
14: We went from several hundred farms in Southwest Virginia to just a handful.
10: There are 340 dairy farms left in Virginia, according to the Virginia Farm Bureau Federation. In 1950, there were 15,000.
14: The dairy business would almost guarantee you a farm loan. I mean, if you went to the bank and said, I want to start a dairy farm, they'd throw money at you because it was a good business and still can be.
10: Overbay says another challenge today is transportation. It's expensive to truck milk to a processing plant, especially in rural areas with few farms left.
14: It's not a product that you get rid of locally. You have to put wheels underneath it.
10: Overbay says if fuel prices stay high, farmers may find it's even more difficult to pay someone to transport their milk. Back at the Hufford farm, Jim says he and his brother are remaining hopeful.
11: It is a tough industry, and I don't have a secret.
10: In 2 years, their dairy will turn 100. In Wythe County, I'm Roxy Todd.
1: Perry Bennett won the West Virginia Photographer of the Year Award back-to-back in 2025 and 2026. Bennett shoots photos for the West Virginia Legislature and for arts groups around Charleston, including the West Virginia Symphony Orchestra and Charleston Ballet. Bennett recently spent a week in Reykjavik, Iceland, representing Team USA in the 2026 World Photographic Cup. He got to join the group because of a photo he snapped in Charleston 2 years ago. WVPB's Maria Young sat down with Bennett and brings us this.
15: It was a rainy April in 2024. The USA Cycling Pro Road National Championships were underway in Charleston, but the weather radar looked ominous, and Perry Bennett wasn't sure he was up for it.
16: I was like, do I even want to go mess with it? I could just stay home and be, you know, warm and dry.
15: But as things go, it was a pretty big national, really international event, the precursor to the Olympics that year with some big-name cyclists. So Perry grabbed his camera gear, it's weather-sealed, and multiple lenses that he would need as night began to fall.
16: You know, as I moved around the course, I was shooting different things, and I came across this one corner where I figured there'd be a lot of action at Hale Street. It was Courier Street coming onto Hale Street, and it was a really, really tight corner. So the cyclists were going really fast and coming up on this really tight corner and a really tight turn. And I figured there were either going to be a big wreck that happened there, or it could be really cool with some of the backlighting.
15: As the rain came down, the umbrellas went up, partially blocking his view.
16: I crossed the road and went down a little bit and was able to frame the shot where there were some people with umbrellas kind of framing it on one side. It was nice and backlit from the big spotlights on one side. You got the cyclist coming around the corner luckily with that lens and with the camera, I was able to have a high enough shutter speed to freeze the action and get the riders kind of backlit.
15: Ironically, with all of the big names, none of the cyclists are actually identifiable. That added some mystery and made the photo more universal.
16: You don't really know who it is, but it's this dark photo of these cyclists at night in the rain, in Charleston, and it ended up being such a cool image.
15: When he posted a series of the photos on social media later that night, the response was immediate and notably bigger than usual.
16: Like an abnormally high number of people had said, kind of gravitated to these few photos that I had taken and posted and just really were kind of gushing over them. And so when it came time the next year to enter those into a competition, I was like, I've got to enter one of those into the competition. And that was ended up doing really well.
15: The photo he chose is black and white. Race Noir 2 landed him a spot on Team USA. He already knows he didn't place in the final of the competition, a mild bummer in the grand scheme of things, he said, but he felt it was important to be there anyway for a couple of reasons.
16: For one, I'm the first West Virginian to be on Team USA for the World Photographic Cup, which is very exciting. But also, I might not be on Team USA ever again in the future. So even though I'm not a finalist and I can't really go any further to help Team USA out in that aspect, I'm hoping that we can pull out an overall win so Team USA can be on top at the World Photographic Cup. And I want to be there for that.
15: His selection to Team USA is the latest in a long career of, well, picture-perfect moments, many of them snapped under the famous Gold Dome of the West Virginia Capitol. A few of them actually on top of the Gold Dome as it was undergoing renovations just a few years ago. His close-ups of the process show a bird's-eye view of the bright gold strips being painted on.
16: I've got hundreds and hundreds of photos and time-lapse videos of them disassembling what they call the spring line, and that's where the dome comes down, and then it comes down again. That little secondary shelf there is the spring line, and that's where the water was being coming into the Capitol, making its way into the into the rotunda and destroying the inside of the building. When they reassembled the spring line, they had to re-gild it, re-add the gold leaf to all of that.
15: Not exactly an easy assignment for a guy who admits to a fear of heights. Loaded with his own gear, he had to climb the scaffolding and document the process.
16: We just take advantage of being able to see it. Oh, yeah, oh, it's the gold. Well, yeah, someone had to actually, like, hand lay that gold on there. And it's the thinnest, you know, it's beyond paper thin, how thin that is. It's actually from Italy. There's a company that makes that, and we got the gold. They lay it down, and you get to see the whole process of them adding the primer and adding the adherent, the kind of the glue, and then they put the gold down and then brush it on and make it stick, and then brush away the excess. It's such a neat process, and being able to document that for people to see how it's done, that you're not going to be able to see that again, maybe ever.
1: That was Perry Bennett speaking with Maria Young. During Bennett's trip to Iceland, Team USA won best overall and took home the gold. The American Lung Association has released its 27th State of the Air report on air pollution. In the report, the association graded air quality for metro areas around the country. Appalachia ran the gamut, from A through F, depending on the county. West Virginia's Charleston-Huntington metro area received all A's. Kevin Stewart is Director of Environmental Health for the American Lung Association. WVPB News Director Eric Douglas spoke with Stewart about the report and what it means.
17: So the report talks about ground-level ozone versus particle pollution and then year-round particle pollution. Explain to me what the distinctions there.
18: There's two kinds of air pollution, and then there's one of them, we have two measures for it. Ozone smog, ozone is a type of oxygen. It has three atoms in a molecule instead of the regular two. Ozone up high in the stratosphere is a good thing. It protects us from the ultraviolet light from the sun, so good up high, but it's a powerful respiratory irritant. So we also say bad nearby. We don't want to be breathing this stuff. It causes inflammation in the lungs that some have likened to a sunburn to the lungs. So, and we have a good report, I know, for Charleston. You know, all the counties in the metro area that have any measurements for ozone smog did not find any bad air days during the 3 years that we look at in this year's report. So that's a good item that we point out. The other measure that we're talking about is fine particle pollution. Now, it's not a single chemical like ozone is. It's a complex mixture. It's sometimes called soot pollution because soot from burning things incompletely is part of it. But it can also include other things. Crustal material from agricultural operations, even ammonia from agriculture can go and react in the atmosphere to make some salts that are part of the fine particles, metal fumes.
17: You rated three different areas, Charleston-Huntington metro area. Then you also looked at the Morgantown and Wheeling areas.
18: Yeah. In general, you can have a place like Morgantown where the air quality is really quite good. You know, you're getting B grades and passing grade for the year-round measure. You know, that's a reasonably good report card. You know, it doesn't mean it's perfect. And we know that even one bad air day can be one bad air day too many for a person who's in one of the high risk or at risk groups. But at the same time, if it's only, an odd day out of a 3-year period. But that's pretty good performance, and we're glad to report that.
17: What can the state do, though, to improve on that?
18: When you're detecting an odor, there's a good chance what you're breathing is a volatile organic compound that also helps to create ozone. You know, that's an example. Or when you see smoke, you know you're creating fine particle pollution. And the question then is, okay, to what extent can some of those sources do better to be better neighbors? You know, what kind of incentives can be put in place?
17: Report mentions EPA rollbacks. Give me an example of the EPA rollbacks that affect what we're talking about.
18: The fact is that we do know that fine particle pollution levels exceeding 9 micrograms per cubic meter does cause people to experience adverse health outcomes. So it can cause people to have problems breathing. It can cause people to have heart attacks and go to hospitals and die even. You know, we know that this attitude that somehow the air pollution is clean enough, even when in fact the science has abundantly demonstrated there are still dangers to the public, is unfortunately something that will have impacts. And it may not be something that you're going to obviously see. It's not like, you know, there's going to be a big dark cloud of smoke that, and a bunch of people having problems breathing or having heart attacks under it that you can point to and say, ah, but the problem is that, you know, these people are distributed around our society. The populations at risk are on the order of about half the population. So people with asthma and older children and the senior citizens will experience a lower quality of life, even incrementally, but that all adds up. This is a fragile achievement to have straight A's in all the counties in the Charleston-Huntington metro area. That didn't always happen. We know that just because it's happened, you know, in this year's report, that's not a guarantee it's going to continue.
1: That was Kevin Stewart, Director of Environmental Health for the American Lung Association, speaking with Eric Douglas. The Trump administration wants to open thousands of acres of national forest to new road building, areas that have been off limits for decades. But critics in North Carolina and other states say the government's justification for rolling back the so-called roadless rule just doesn't hold up. Blue Ridge Public Radio's Katie Myers and WABE's Emily Jones teamed up to report on this topic. Here's Katie Myers.
19: Outdoor guide Heath Cardy sometimes feels like he's racing against time to show people the wilderness he loves so much. As he walks into South Mills River, a roadless area in the Pisgah National Forest in far western North Carolina, he says many people may never know what they're missing.
20: How do you explain to someone what chocolate cake tasted like if they've never tasted it and it doesn't exist?
19: Once they do taste it, camp in the woods, catch and gut their own fish, soak up what the wilderness has to offer, Cardi says they often want more.
20: A lot of my business is repeat business. It's people that come back every year.
19: The area where Cardi takes his clients, about 5 miles from the nearest road, looks a lot like other forests in western North Carolina at first glance. Rhododendron, mountain laurel. But to those who know what they're looking for, it's special.
21: Roadless areas protect some of the most intact ecosystems on our public lands.
19: Jordan Linger is a bow hunter and a spokesperson for the North Carolina chapter of interest group Backcountry Hunters and Anglers. He says most of the hunters he knows prefer roadless areas. These places can be hard to access, but he says that's part of the appeal.
21: People want to have that challenge to say, it's like, hey, I hiked in 8 to 10 miles and camped out, and I came out with these birds, this trout, and one of the most amazing deer I've ever seen in my life.
19: In 2001, the U.S. Forest Service realized it had built more roads than it could maintain, so it banned new roads in designated parts of national forests. In the Southeast, these areas have come to provide rare pockets of ecological and natural relief in a densely developed region. Now, the Forest Service wants to revoke the rule. The agency says these places should be easier for visitors and firefighters to get to.
22: The public have been locked out of lands, and our firefighters have been restricted from accessing fires quickly.
19: That's Secretary of Agriculture Brooke Rollins on C-SPAN, making her case to the Western Governors Association last year. She argues more visitors would bring money into local economies. But local recreation guides like Cardi and Linger say keeping roadless areas remote actually helps their businesses. They argue building roads would ruin the wilderness they rely on here in North Carolina. And advocates in Georgia don't buy the firefighting argument either. Here's Emily Jones with WAVE.
0: In North Georgia's Chattahoochee National Forest, ecologist J.P. Schmidt with Georgia Forest Watch scrambles up a steep slope through leaf litter and scattered branches, soon cresting a ridge that overlooks a wooded valley. It's beautiful, but tough to get to. If a fire started here, Schmidt says,
2: it would get a fair way and before they could maybe do much about it.
0: But that's not necessarily a bad thing. He says letting a fire burn can clear out the leaves, small trees, and other flammable material that can turn a small fire into a big, disastrous blaze.
2: You've got all these fuels taken care of, and there's much less threat of a major fire again anytime soon.
0: In a statement, the Forest Service notes that roadless areas in the Chattahoochee are generally small and interspersed with nearby communities, roads, and recreation sites. The agency argues easier access for firefighters could help protect those places. But access cuts both ways, Schmidt says.
2: If there were more roads, there would be more access, so people might start fires, you know, purposely or accidentally.
0: Human activity, from cigarettes to dragging tailpipes to arson, is by far the leading cause of wildfires, according to the National Interagency Fire Center. The administration is expected to publish an environmental impact statement on repealing the roadless rule soon. That will be open for comments from the public.
1: Some people are noticing that while it's still early in the spring, they're already seeing more ticks than usual. And with an increase in ticks, the chances of contracting a tick-borne illness go up too. WVPB's Chris Schultz spoke with Dr. Kane Myers, Associate Medical Director for UPMC Go Health Urgent Care in West Virginia, to learn more.
3: Are we in fact seeing more ticks these days, or is that a symptom of better diagnostic tools?
23: So it's a little bit of both. There is truth to the fact that we are seeing more ticks. They're relating that to milder winters. When it gets really cold, gets below freezing, that helps dampen the tick population. And except for last winter, we did have kind of a pretty rough winter. But aside from that, most of our winters have been milder than they were historically, and that's resulting in an uptick in the number of ticks we're seeing. Also, the more people get outside and are doing outside activities, that increases the exposure risk. And we also are getting, it's a good thing that we're getting education out there, so people are more aware of the dangers of tick bites, and we're getting better at diagnosing it.
3: What are the risks of a tick bite?
23: Probably the most commonly known risk factor with a tick bite is Lyme's disease. That is also the most common complication of a tick bite that we see in West Virginia. There are other tick-borne or zoonotic illnesses, we call them, that ticks can spread. That includes things like Rocky Mountain spotted fever, anaplasmosis, babesiosis. Those aren't quite as common in our area, but Lyme disease is certainly a risk. You can also get local infection from a tick bite. They can become infected with bacteria just because it's a break in the skin.
3: Does it matter to know what kind of tick you were bitten by if you happen to dispose of it before you see a medical professional?
23: Yes, there is value to knowing what kind of tick it is. If the ticks look different, that means they're a different species. But the characteristic coloring that they have does help determine what species of tick it is. The black-legged tick that is common in West Virginia, we refer to that as a deer tick a lot of times. It is very small, has a characteristic look to it. That is the number one spreader of Lyme's disease that we see. And then there are other ticks like the Lone Star tick that we do see in West Virginia. That spreads something called alpha-gal. I don't know if you've heard of that before, the meat allergy that you can get from tick bites. If you can either bring the tick in, you know, put it in a bag or a container to bring it in so the healthcare provider can see it, or if you just take a picture of it, you know, that works.
3: Can you tell me a little bit more about some of these other infections?
23: No, they are legitimate concerns. We do see cases of those in West Virginia, just not as common as Lyme's disease. The statistics that I have for Lyme specifically from the Department of Epidemiology and Statistics in West Virginia show that we had about 300 cases of Lyme's disease in West Virginia in 2016. That increased to about 1,500 in 2021. So that kind of gives you an idea of a pretty dramatic increase that we've had. The other one's Rocky Mountain spotted fever is similar to Lyme's. It presents with a rash, fever, chills, body aches. The rash doesn't look exactly like the rash with Lyme's disease, but it's a very similar disease process. The babesiosis, anaplasmosis, alpha gal, that does not present with a rash. So they're a little bit harder to diagnose. They can present with just flu-like symptoms. So that's why it's important to see a healthcare professional, because one, we can help determine if you're at risk for tick disease, and if we feel you are, we can do testing that can determine if you have one of those and direct treatment.
3: Is there anything that I haven't given you a chance to discuss with me?
23: If you do find a tick that is embedded on you, it is important to remove it as soon as possible. The less time they spend embedded, the less likely they are to transmit a tick-borne illness. So don't be afraid to remove it on your own at home. Just take some tweezers, apply some gentle pressure, and try to get the tick out. There's also preventive medication that you can take. If you were bitten by a high-risk tick, we could prescribe antibiotics that help prevent you from developing Lyme's disease, even without testing or you developing symptoms.
1: That was Dr. Kane Meyer speaking with Chris Schultz. 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Till next time, thanks for joining us as we journey throughout Appalachia. Our theme music is by Matt Jackford. 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Bill Lynch is our producer. Abby Neff is our associate producer. Our executive producer is Eric Douglas. Kelly Libby is our editor. 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
6: 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I'm Maria Hinojosa. Today, a conversation with Pulitzer Prize-winning journalist Caitlin Dickerson about immigrant mixed-status families turning their back on the country they've called home.
7: Who does their choice to leave the United States actually benefit? What are the collateral consequences that we're not thinking about in this historic moment that we're living through?
5: And with the legal fight against abortion pills back in the news, we trace a network of Brazilian women who discovered a method to have safe abortions around the world.
8: For people who were pregnant and did not want to be, Cytotec's side effect was a solution.
5: All this coming up on Latino USA. Stay with us. No te vayas.
9: Live from NPR News in Washington, I'm Nora Rahm. Incumbent Senator Bill Cassidy lost yesterday's Republican primary in Louisiana. Challengers included Congresswoman Julia Letlow, who had President Trump's endorsement. Drew Hawkins with Gulf States Newsroom has more.
12: It definitely confirms the president's influence is still strong with Republican voters. Of course, you know, Cassidy was under a lot of heat for his vote to convict President Trump in 2021. And on Election Day, Trump posted to Truth Social calling Cassidy a disloyal disaster and a sleazebag who is bad for Louisiana. I think it is also worth pointing out that this is not just Louisiana. Earlier this month, on May 5th, Trump endorsed challengers to Republican state senators in Indiana who there voted against redistricting. Most of them lost their seats, too.
9: Drew Hawkins reporting. Georgia is holding its primaries on Tuesday. President Trump is defending his comment on not thinking about Americans' finances during Iran talks. As NPR's Franco Ordonez reports, he's calling it a perfect statement.
24: Before leaving for China, the president drew some blowback for his answer to a question about the extent Americans' finances were motivating him to make a deal on Iran.
25: I don't think about Americans' financial situation. I don't think about anybody. I think about one thing. We cannot let Iran have a nuclear weapon. That's all.
24: But never one to back down, Trump told Fox News that it was a perfect statement and that he'd say it again.
26: And that question was a fake question, and they didn't put my full answer. I totally care. Look, I inherited high prices.
24: Trump insists this is short-term pain, adding that Americans are fine paying a little more in order to keep Iran from having a nuclear weapon. Franco Ordonez, NPR News.
9: Palestinians are marking the 78th anniversary of the Nakba, Arabic for catastrophe, referring to the mass expulsion, flight, and killings of Palestinians around the founding of the State of Israel in 1948. NPR's Anas Baba in Gaza spoke with a man who was displaced from Zone then and then decades later in Gaza.
27: Atiyah Al-Tibi was 12 years old when word spread of raids and killings in Palestinian villages. He remembers how that year, in 1948, his family fled their village in an area near what is now the Israeli city of Ashkelon. The 90-year-old tells NPR he hasn't felt safe his entire life since. There have always been wars, he says. He spoke from a tent in Gaza, where he is among more than 1 million Palestinians displaced in the last few years of war. His home, like most in Gaza, was destroyed in Israeli airstrikes. Al-Tibi calls it an even bigger Nakba, or catastrophe, leaving him with nothing. Anas Baba, NPR News, Gaza.
9: This is NPR News in Washington. Russian officials say Ukraine launched drone strikes against Russia overnight, killing at least 4 people and wounding at least 12. 3 of those were killed in villages near Moscow. The World Health Organization has declared an Ebola outbreak in the Democratic Republic of Congo and Uganda to be a public health emergency of international concern. There are hundreds of suspected cases and at least 80 deaths. The UN Health Agency called the outbreak extraordinary because there's no known vaccines or treatment for this Ebola strain. Hampshire College held its last graduation ceremony this weekend in Amherst, Massachusetts. NAPM's Nirvani Williams reports the college is selling off the property to deal with $25 million in debt.
28: Families, friends, current and former faculty and staff gathered under a white tent in the middle of Hampshire College's campus. Inez Smith was among the 192 graduating students.
29: I met lifelong friends here, and I'm willing to take anything I've learned here from any professor, whether it's something that I didn't necessarily agree with at the moment and now have reflected on.
28: The college has established pathways for enrolled students to transfer to other local institutions. They plan on officially closing in December 2026. For NPR News, I'm Nirvani Williams in Amherst, Massachusetts.
9: In baseball, the New York Yankees are playing the New York Mets at the Mets home park in Queens this afternoon. It's being complicated by a rail strike. The Long Island Railroad usually transports fans, and half the workers walked off the job yesterday. I'm Nora Rahm, NPR News in Washington.
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6: Welcome to Latino USA. I'm Maria Hinojosa. And before we start, a quick warning. Today's show has some descriptions of violence against women, so please take care. It is springtime in New York City. It's April 14th, and I'm in a studio near Times Square, and I'm here to meet up with journalist Caitlin Dickerson. We're going to be talking about some of her latest reporting about the increasing attacks on immigrants under Donald Trump. And our conversation feels more urgent than ever on this particular day because an alarming news story dropped.
11: The death of a Mexican man in ICE custody is raising questions about the conditions in immigration detention centers. In a notification to lawmakers, ICE says 49-year-old Alejandro Cabrera Clemente was found unresponsive last Wednesday at Wynn Correctional Center in Louisiana.
6: Alejandro was the 47th person to die in immigrant detention in 15 months under the second Trump administration. And just this year alone, at least 17 people have died. That is the highest number of deaths in more than 20 years. The consequences of Trump's escalating policies is exactly the kind of work that Caitlin covers as a staff writer at The Atlantic. She's been reporting on the issue since the Obama years, and she's one of the leading voices on immigration reporting today, and that work earned her a Pulitzer in 2023.
13: The numbers are startling. We haven't seen deaths this frequently, and the information that we're getting about the deaths feels very murky.
6: About 70,000 people are detained in ICE facilities across the United States right now. That's more than any time in U.S. history. And makeshift facilities are being built at record-breaking numbers.
13: And I guess I'm not surprised that we're seeing these high numbers of health and safety incidents and deaths because of just how quickly the correctional system has expanded. And in fact, wouldn't be surprised if it continues.
6: For this story, reporter Caitlin Dickerson helps break down the conditions children are facing in immigrant detention. We're going to talk about why some mixed-status families are choosing to leave the United States and why she believes the average person can actually do more to fight back. From raids to detention to deportation, there's a lot of data out there about what the Trump administration's crackdown actually looks like. The Trump administration has also repeatedly touted claims that nearly 2 million people have decided to leave the country and quote-unquote self-deport. But Trump has not backed up this claim, and experts agree that these numbers are probably highly exaggerated. What is true is that some people have chosen to leave on their own terms. And that is where I'm going to start my conversation with Caitlin, because she recently published an essay in The Atlantic profiling a family with mixed immigration status and how they're navigating this tough decision as to whether to stay or go.
13: So my story with the Cruz family goes way back because I first met them in 2016. I was at the New York Times. Trump had just been elected a couple of months earlier, and I was really curious about what mixed status families were going to do.
6: The father, Irby,
2: is from Oaxaca, Mexico, and he's lived in the United States, in New York, in Harlem for about 25 years without legal status. Idibe married Rachel, a U.S. citizen who grew up in Philadelphia in 2009, and they have two daughters, Anna and Sarah.
13: I went to their house one night for dinner and I met Idibe in person, who was also just immediately someone who stood out to me. He's got a kind of poetic way of describing his circumstances. And the situation was immediately so complex and so clear. This was somebody who did everything they could to try to get right by the American immigration system and just again and again got doors slammed in his face. So I walked with them through this process of determining 10 years ago what to do. And ultimately, they ended up staying. We stayed in touch. But Rachel in particular had made a point to reach out to me when the Biden administration announced this program, Keeping Families Together, in the summer of 2024, saying, hey, Caitlin, it looks like Idibe might finally get legal status after all these years. And then just a few months later, I got another message. Actually, we're leaving.
2: They decided to move to Oaxaca, the place Idibe left more than 25 years ago, a place Rachel, his wife, and their two daughters had never even visited. Can you walk us through what led them to finally say, we gotta go?
13: And they made this decision in November, right after Trump was elected. And so people told them that they were overreacting and they should calm down, you know, that New York is a sanctuary city, that Idibe has an American citizen spouse. A lot of people think wrongly that that automatically qualifies you for some sort of protection. There are more than 4 million American citizens and permanent residents who have a spouse without status and have no way of gaining one. So living in New York, just being so well established in the community, being homeowners, Idibe was an institution at this Upper West Side bistro where he'd worked for more than a decade. Rachel was so deeply ensconced in the New York City public school system. And the girls, Anna and Sada, they're complicated because they are such proud New Yorkers, but they also love their dad. And when they understood how serious the risk was that he was facing, they were all in.
2: I'm thinking about actually the social impact that their departure is having here in New York. What's the kind of social impact here on the U.S. side?
13: So where to begin? Rachel and Idibe had a lot of friends and had a lot of goodbyes to say that were really painful. I know for Rachel, she's not somebody who tends towards self-pity, as I think you can read in the story. She almost never feels bad for herself because in this situation, she knows she can come back and she can catch up with people. And really, Idibe is the one who may never come back to the United States, who may never get to see his colleagues at the restaurant where he worked ever again, his neighbors in the community that he was close with. And Rachel's parents have really, really struggled. This is a really close family, but they, on the very early side, were very supportive of the choice because they knew it wouldn't be worth it to basically sit and wait for something terrible to happen.
2: Which would be another kind of trauma.
13: Exactly. ICE coming for Idibe, whether it was at work, in front of the girls, it was going to be traumatic for everybody, and then land Idibe in this immigration detention system, which is increasingly unsafe.
2: So they are now in Oaxaca. The family is together. So tell us a little bit about how they are doing right about now.
13: Crossing borders, it transforms you permanently. And I think people have no choice but to try to establish a new identity and a new place where they fit if they're forced to move home or if they're forced to move for the first time, which is the case for Rachel and the girls. I think for Idibe, the transition is really specifically challenging because this is a man who's in his 40s, who spent his entire adult life in the United States. And now Idibe is going back to Mexico where he had a lot of relatives, but even they feel like they don't know him. His relatives said to me, we never thought we were going to see him again. We mourned him as if he had experienced a kind of death. He feels ill-equipped to be that support that he's been. And so he really feels like he's starting over from square one, stumbling a lot and having to do it in front of Rachel and the girls, which is really hard. So it's going to be a long process.
2: And so the question, Caitlin, is when you have readers taking in the Cruz story, what is it that we need to understand about this moment in American history?
13: I wanted people to think about what we're losing. The debate around immigration is so often about people who want to come to the United States and should we let them come in? And so I think a question that the Cruz family story raises for me is, who does their choice to leave the United States actually benefit? What are the collateral consequences that we're not thinking about in this historic moment that we're living through? The ones that aren't as visible or aren't necessarily as dramatic, you know?

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1: That are happening at facilities like Dilley in Texas.
2: What reporters have found in looking at 911 logs and reviewing internal ICE records is that lots of kids are not getting the emergency medical care that they need until way too late, which can be really, really dangerous.
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1: It's Latino USA. I'm Maria Hinojosa. I'm going to continue my conversation now with Pulitzer Prize winner Caitlin Dickerson. And we're going to talk now about the conditions inside the Dilley Family Immigration Detention Center in Texas. This is a place where children and families are held. Children just like little Liam Conejo Ramos. You might remember an image of Liam that went viral. The five-year-old was standing outside in the snowy, frigid weather in Minnesota. He was wearing that famous blue bunny hat after his father had been detained by ICE. Then there was another photo that was released of Liam.
2: When I saw the photo of Liam, I think it was just a week after he'd arrived at Dilley. He was in this lethargic state, kind of half awake, half asleep. His mom said, he told reporters that he wasn't eating, that he'd been vomiting. It was the look of a child that I've seen many, many times in detention facilities. So I think I was experiencing this dissonance where so many people became invested in Liam's story after they saw the first picture of him looking scared, but looking bright-eyed and healthy outside of his house when he was detained, and then could not believe this transformation. He's in this facility that's in a remote plot of land in the hot Texas. It's in both a desert and a floodplain, believe it or not. So it's a really inhospitable environment. And ironically, Dilley was opened and intended to kind of be a humane alternative to past failed experiments with family detention. It opened in 2014 under the Obama administration, but consistently again and again since then, we've seen in ICE's own accountability offices have found many issues there with regard to the availability of healthcare, with the consistency and the quality of the food, the drinking water. And then too, I think part of what we could see in that picture of Liam was also emotionally what goes on for a child in detention. And it's the shock. I mean, there are lots of child welfare experts, some who've been employed by the government, who've analyzed these facilities and found that there really is no way to detain a child without harming them.
1: And this is a detention center for children. And also underscoring, it was opened under the Obama administration. Biden closes Dilley, but then Trump pretty much immediately opens it. What is different in terms of what's happening at Dilley now?
2: A lot of the issues that we're talking about at Dilley right now are longstanding issues. I think some newer or exacerbated phenomena that have stuck out to me are, it seems like the staff, and this may have to do

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1: Imitates nature in order to restore the riverbank and reconnect it with the floodplain.
2: That's Loreto Arriagada, the local coordinator for Audubon, an international non-profit environmental organization. Loreto thinks government money could be better spent on this issue.
3: Actualmente, en general, los gobiernos regionales.
1: At the moment, most money goes into dealing with floods after they happen. This project is about prevention, fixing the wetlands so flooding doesn't happen in the first place.
2: Once the funding's there, the project involves removing landfill sites and small illegal dumps. They'll create terraces with drainage so water can soak into the ground and flow naturally. It will also reconnect the wetlands water system and restore the riverbanks so water can move between the river and the wetland, spread out and soak into the soil. This helps reduce flooding during heavy rain and protects nearby homes. Luisa wants Loreto's project to go ahead so that more of her beloved wetland is restored to its former glory.
4: Jane Chambers reporting. 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In about 30 minutes here on News Hour, we'll be heading to the other end of Latin America and hearing from the daughter of a very big figure in the Cuban Revolution, Che Guevara. She will be telling us about the effect on her and on Cuba of America's oil blockade.
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4: This is the BBC World Service and NewsHour, live from London. On Wednesday of last week, a committee in the Israeli Knesset, the Israeli Parliament, met to discuss rising attacks and harassment of Christians in Jerusalem. The meeting was called after a violent attack on a Catholic nun by an Israeli settler a few weeks ago. While physical attacks such as this are rare, insults, vandalism of churches and being spat on, they've all become daily occurrences for Christians in Jerusalem. And clergy and congregations are warning that the intimidation is getting worse. Ione Wells has this report from Jerusalem.
6: The Christian community here in Jerusalem was shocked recently when a video went viral of a man pushing a French Catholic nun to the ground and kicking her in the Old City. It took place on Mount Zion, near a site Jews believe is King David's tomb and Christians believe is the site of the Last Supper. The suspect is a 36-year-old Israeli settler called Yonah Simcha Schreiber. The nun was a researcher here at the French School of Biblical and Archaeological Research in Jerusalem. Its director, Father Olivier Pocquillon, says the attack was a shock, but not a surprise.
7: Having one of us a victim of that wasn't a surprise. It's arriving, unfortunately, on a daily basis. But the level of violence was totally unexpected. And this is showing this is a new step in what we are facing. Physically speaking, she was very lucky, but psychologically speaking, she's still under shock, and now she has to refrain from walking in the old city.
6: Over the past month, anti-Christian incidents have also occurred in the West Bank and southern Lebanon, where an Israeli soldier was photographed smashing up a crucifix and another holding a cigarette to a statue of the Virgin Mary. The soldiers involved in these incidents were given military detention. This week, Jerusalem church leaders urged Israel to address rising hate crimes against Christians at a committee in Israel's parliament.

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1: 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This is Blue Ridge Public Radio. I'm Ian Riddell. 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
2: I'm Janine Herbst with these headlines. Bill Cassidy, the Louisiana senator who voted to convict President Trump and remove him from office in 2021 over the deadly insurrection at the U.S. Capitol, lost a Republican primary yesterday. Trump backed a challenger. Jury deliberations start tomorrow in the case between Elon Musk and OpenAI. He's suing the AI company he helped found, claiming its CEO and other co-founders betrayed OpenAI's mission by switching it from a nonprofit to a for-profit. And the Michael Jackson biopic Michael took the top spot with an estimated $26 million in its fourth weekend worldwide. The film's made more than $700 million. I'm Janine Herbst, NPR News.

0: From PRX, this is the Moth Radio Hour. I'm your host, Jay Allison, producer of this radio show. In this hour, stories of culture shock, crossing the boundaries between people, communities, and even species. Sometimes we adapt, sometimes not so much. Our first story is told by Jason Cordelis. He told this with us at the U.S. Comedy Arts Festival in Aspen, Colorado. Here's Jason, live from the Wheeler Opera House.
1: In December of 2001, I went on my very first cruise, and I had always dreamed of going on one of those all-gay RSVP cruises. You know, the ones that you read about, to sunny Acapulco or Puerto Vallarta or Puerto Rico. All that sun, all those banana coladas, and all those boys. This, however, was not that cruise. On September 11th, my best girlfriend, Marion, lost her firefighter husband, Dave Fontana, and she was left alone to raise their 5-year-old son, Aiden. The date also happens to be their wedding anniversary. So I quit my job, and I've been by her side pretty much ever since. And she says, I don't have to do that. And I say, well, it's what anyone would do. And she says, well, no, it's not. And I say, well, then it's what Susan Sarandon would do. And, I mean, prior to the 11th, I was really just the gay best friend, you know. But since then, I have kind of been promoted. And Marion has come to refer to me to all the people in her life, the firefighters and the widows and the neighbors and cousins. She refers to me as her new gay husband. And I joke and I say, like Liza and David Guest. And Marion laughs, but most of the others ask me, Liza who? You see what I'm dealing with. Now, then came this cruise. Now, Royal Caribbean had generously offered this cruise to all the 343 firefighter families who had lost. And when Marion asked me if I was interested in going with her and Aiden, I kind of envisioned this gay family vacation, sort of a Will and Grace meets Love Boat meets 6 Feet Under. And so, absolutely, I said. I would even make all the arrangements. So I call Royal Caribbean. And I speak to this Ms. Shapiro, a very surly woman, but I'm very excited about the tan that I know I'm gonna have. And I wanna know where the ship is gonna be going. Where's the ship going, I ask. She says, nowhere. I say, well, what do you mean? She says, I mean nowhere. I say, well, the ship has to have a destination, must go to Puerto Rico or Acapulco or Puerto Vallarta. She says, no, it goes nowhere. I say, what, does the ship just stay in port? She says, no, it goes out to sea. I say, to where? She says, nowhere. This woman sounds as though she's reciting lines from an Ionesco play, poorly. I say, I'm sorry, I'm not getting this. So the ship has got to have a destination. She says, well, yeah, it leaves New York Harbor, it floats out to sea, then it floats back. We're calling this a cruise to nowhere. And I pause, and I wait for Rod Sterling to begin his voiceover. And then I continue, and I say, all right, let me get this right. You're sending a boat full of widows and their grief-stricken, terrorized families onto something called a cruise to nowhere? She says, yeah. I say, okay. And then later in the conversation, when I inquire as to why we have to provide passport numbers if we're really not going to go anywhere, she says, well, you're going somewhere, but the somewhere is nowhere, and therefore everyone needs a valid U.S. passport number. I should have known then that this cruise had the potential of sinking me. Comes cruise day, and we arrive at Pier 58, me, the gay husband, Marion, little Aiden, and we see the ship, which is, it's gotta be 8 blocks long and 14 stories tall, and it boasts its very own ice skating rink. In line, there are 5,000 people, because apparently the trip was offered to the entire fire department, and they all seem to have accepted. So I, the gay husband, wait in line, 3 hours, low blood sugar, after which I am dragging all of our luggage up a very steep ramp. At which point, the all-male Ice Capades dance team tramples me. I kind of get my bearings, and out of my pockets fall Aiden's Star Wars action figures out of my brand new Dolce & Gabbana puffy white ski jacket. And he runs up, screaming at me, and sprays me with his very berry juice box all over the brand new Dolce & Gabbana puffy white ski jacket. So I'm trying desperately just to keep it all together, my hair, my emotions, my outfit. He hits me because Queen Amidala's got all messed up. I'm thinking, not the only queen. And we get on board the ship, and the ship, glorious ship, the interior of this ship, looks to me as if it has perhaps exploded out from the bowels of Siegfried and Roy. I mean, there are American flags everywhere and metallic everything, and there are kids screaming and widows crying and firefighters guzzling free beer. And my very tasteful gay male aesthetic begins to have kind of a panic attack. I mean, because like the Barney's warehouse sale on a Saturday, I can handle, but this husband vacation stuff, not so much. And I just chant the mantra that I have since the beginning of all this, which is, it's about Mary and not me. This is about Mary and not me. And I take a deep, calm breath. And then we set sail to nowhere. And if you're wondering just how long it takes to get to nowhere, the answer is about 18 hours, which is a bit distressing because it's taken me 34 years. And I rally for Marion as best as I can, and I'm introduced to the firefighters as her gay husband, and I curtsy politely. But no one gets me. No one gets it. No one gets it. I have not been around another gay man for 3 months because I'm cooking and cleaning for Marion. I'm putting Aiden in bed, and I'm giving her foot massages like her husband did and providing her with sympathy and Valium. And I look around, and I see that I'm the only gay husband on board. The only gay anything. And I begin to see that, for some reason, surprisingly, there isn't a high demand for the gay man in the world of a wife of a firefighter. Which is surprising, because with all due respect to the wives of firefighters, they could really benefit from us. Really. I mean, that first night, I kind of gave my services to this woman, and we were sitting and chatting, and I said to her, you know, Veronica, you're much too pretty to be wearing that much lip liner. I mean, just soften it. And she didn't like that. Back in Brooklyn, I made sense of Marion's life, but here, not so much. You know, and so the second night, we put Aiden with a babysitter, thank God. And we go to dinner, and at the dinner, the orchestra plays Marion's wedding song. So we leave. And we take a stroll on board, and it's chilly, and it's moonlight. It's very romantic. And we pause to gaze at the moon, and I can see that Marion's about to start crying. And I've been able to now kind of gauge her emotional moods like a seismologist kind of reads a Richter scale. And I want to say something funny, so I joke, and I say, it's like our gay honeymoon. And she kind of laughs, and then it's quiet. And for the first time, I start to miss my own life. I mean, clearly we should be here and having this moment, but I think with different people, her with her husband, and me with, I don't know, the Ice Capades dance team, maybe. And I start to wonder, and maybe it's wrong, but I was like, God, is this really all that my life has become now? You know, I'm just going to be a gay man married to this wonderful but kind of high-maintenance woman. And is this what happened to Tom Cruise? I don't know. And then, like a gift from the gods, I swear to God, Marion hears this beat. She hears a disco beat, because above us there's a discotheque. And it sounds so queer, but I mean, Barbara Streisand and Donna Summer's Enough is Enough is Enough starts playing. And Marion is infected and she wants to dance. And I'm like, yeah, I don't know. She says, do it for me. I say, oh, fine, because it's Donna Summer. So we dance. And we go up to the discotheque, Jester's. And Jester's has got dry ice and gargoyles and all this and that. And she's she's dancing and I'm on the sideline pouting because I'm supposed to be on a gay cruise, not a widow cruise. And until I hear Patti LaBelle's Lady Marmalade, because this is my song, right? This is the song I came out to 20 years ago to my best friend. So I'm in this disco trance all of a sudden. Those widows from Staten Island kind of look like drag queens to me. And I take to the dance floor. And I, like months of despair and sadness are just dripping off of me in the middle of this dance floor, in the middle of this cruise, in the middle of nowhere. And it doesn't matter where we are or what kind of cruise it is, because my friend Mary and I were dancing. We're having a good time and we're laughing and she's smiling and sweating and we're mouthing those immortal lyrics. Gitchy, gitchy, ya, ya, da, da. You know, and for just a moment, it feels like nothing's changed. No, not that nothing has changed, but that at least, as Gloria Gaynor would say, I will survive or she will survive or whatever. You get the point, we'll survive. And then who should spill onto the dance floor but... thank you, the entire all-male Ice Capades dance team. And I am stunned because I have not seen another homosexual up close for 3 months. And I look at them, and like, you know, I mean, so intrigued by their movement and their pageantry, you know, and I want to dance with the Ice Capades dancers, but I'm dancing with Ice Capades, you know, and she sees me looking longingly, and she motions with her hands to me as if to say, go, Jason, go, be with your people. I will be all right. And so I do, and I talk to them, and I introduce myself as a gay husband, and they laugh, and one of them wearing a headdress says, no sh**, well, like Liza and David Guest. And we all laugh, and I feel great. And then I look over, and Marion is alone at the bar, and she's sipping a cocktail, and she's crying. And I go to walk over to her. But then this captain, this very handsome captain, approaches her with a cocktail, and she blushes. And I think, of course. Of course. I mean, eventually, I'm going to be replaced. I mean, it's natural, but it kind of... So then there's a little squeal over here because a Cher song has come on and the Ice Capades dancers want to dance. And the one with the headdress asks me if I want to dance. And I look at him, I look at Mary, I look at him, and I look at the headdress. He's wearing a headdress. I say, yeah, I want to dance. And so I do. That's it.
0: That was Jason Cordelos. Jason left New York in 2007 to write for Mad TV in L.A. for a few seasons. Since then, he moved back to his hometown of San Francisco and is writing a book about his pioneering ancestors' history. They were one of the families in the infamous Donner Party in 1846. In a moment, cultural icon Cheech Marin discovers a new world just a few towns away when the Moth Radio Hour continues.
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0: This is the Moth Radio Hour from PRX. I'm your host, Jay Allison. And in this episode, stories of getting your bearings after your world shifts. Next up is actor, comedian, and activist Cheech Marin. He told this story at a main stage event we produced in partnership with the Mesa Arts Center in Arizona. Here's Cheech Marin, live at the Moth.
1: I was only 8 years old, but I knew exactly what that sound was. I think that every eight-year-old in South Central LA knew exactly what that sound was. There were gunshots, and they were being fired 3 feet outside my bedroom window. Bam, bam! Another two shots, and I just slid out of the bed and crawled as fast as I could into the living room where my mom and dad slept in a Murphy bed that pulled out of the wall. Mom, they're shooting back there. I know, mijo, stay down. And she grabbed me and threw herself on top of me. And it must have been, my heart was beating so hard I could feel it in my feet, man. And she stayed on me for a long time, and then finally she got up, went to the window, pulled back the shade, and then red and blue swirling police lights filled the whole room. And Mom, where's Dad? He's out there. What's happening? There was a burglary. And indeed, there was a burglary happening in the barbershop next door. And over the years, I asked my dad, what happened that night? And this is what he told me. About 3 o'clock in the morning, he heard this faint tinkle of a low-rent burglar alarm going off. Tinkle, tinkle, tinkle. He said it sounded just low-rent. And at this time, he was an eight-year veteran of the Los Angeles Police Department. So he got up, pulled back the shade, and he looked over there, and there was a guy in the barbershop walking around with a little flashlight. Without thinking, he got on his khaki pants, put on his white T-shirt, and got his gun. He told my mother, call the police, give him the address, tell them I'm LAPD, and I'm going out to investigate. And be sure to tell him I'm wearing a white T-shirt. So he went down the alley, got to the place where the door had been jimmied open, saw the guy in there, shone his flashlight and his gun at him, and said, I'm a LAPD, come out with your hands up. And the guy complied. And he walked out of the place, and he stood there in the alley while my dad turned him around, put his hands up against the wall, and started frisking him. In one pocket, he pulled out three straight razors. In the other pocket was a very long screwdriver, which I guess he used to jimmy open the door. And he held him there. The guy said, what are you going to do with me? My dad said, I'm just going to hold you here until the cops come. They're on their way. It had been raining that night, and he had laid his umbrella up against the wall. And all of a sudden, you could hear a siren coming down the street, and he looked at my dad and said, I'm not going back to prison. And he made a lunge for his gun and knocked it out of his hand. And the gun was on the ground, on the wet ground, and they both went for it, and whoever got there first was going to live. And he wrestled with a guy, and he was trying to keep him away from the gun as much as he could, and he was trying to get a hold of him, and the guy broke free, grabbed the umbrella that was lying there, and started to whack him.

0: over the head with it. Just at that same time, the cops came out of their car at the head of the alley. My mom opened the window. My husband's a policeman. He's the one in the white t-shirt. He's the cop. By this time, my dad had found the gun on the wet ground, turned on his back, and fired. And he hit the guy in the shoulder. At the same time, the other cops let go. Bam, bam, bam, bam. The guy staggered, almost made it to the end of the alley, and then collapsed. He was dead. And in every police-involved shooting, there's an inquest. Everybody that's participated or had something to do with it gives testimony. All the cops, my dad, even my mother. The man's parents, who lived in the area, they came and they testified that they had tried the best to do it to raise their son, but he had a significant criminal record and had just spent 4 years in the state penitentiary for armed robbery. But they said he didn't deserve to die for this burglary. They concluded that it was a justifiable homicide in the act of an armed robbery, case closed. Everything went back to normal. But it never went back to normal for me. I had nightmares every single night. Anything woke me up and I was out in the window looking around. And my heart was always beating. And I was on the juvenile track to a fast heart attack. So about 6 months go by. And my dad announces one day, we're going to go take a trip out to the San Fernando Valley to see my police buddy, Ernie. Okay, well, I'd never been to the San Fernando Valley. Sounded like an exciting adventure. I'd never been to the country, and that's what country there was. So we all piled into Plymouth and headed out for Granada Hills. I remember getting on the freeway, and the freeway in those days stopped at Van Nuys, and we had to go through five or six towns before we got to Granada Hills and all the orange groves. It was in the middle of an orange grove. And it was kind of boring. It was a long ride. And I started looking out the window, and what I noticed that shocked me, people had swimming pools in their backyards, their own private swimming pools. How could wow. And so I started counting them. As we got along, well, I got a search for them. I looked through fences and behind stuff, and where I could see a flash of blue, there was a swimming pool. How can there be so many? And by the time we got to the Dickens house, that was the name of the family we were going to visit, I'd gotten up to 50. Wow. So we got to the Dickens house, Ernie, Virginia, and their son Mike, and they were very nice, and they made us lunch, and my dad and Ernie fell in this easy camaraderie that all cops have. And then they announced, Ernie and I are going for a ride, and we'll be right back. Oh, okay. So we continued to chat with Virginia and Mike and tell stories, and they became our lifelong friends. After a couple hours, my dad and Ernie came back and chatted a little more. Then my dad announced, well, we're going home now. Okay, see you later. We all climbed back into the Plymouth and headed back for South Central. My dad was very silent on the way back home. He didn't say a word till we were almost home, and then he said, I bought a house today. And my mother's jaw dropped. What? Yeah, I just made a down payment on the house a block over from Ernie's. We're going to move in a week. My mother at the time was 8.5 months pregnant with my twin sisters. She started breathing really heavy. I thought she was going to deliver right there. So a week later, I find myself in the cab of a moving truck with my dad on the way to our new home in Granada Hills. And I was scared. I was excited, but I was scared. I wasn't scared about leaving South Central. I that was a scary place for me. I'd seen two homicides by the time I was 7. And there was always, I was kind of missing a couple friends, but not much. But I would miss my extended family who lived all over the South Central, my cousins, my aunts, my uncles, my grandmother, my grandfather. But we were going to this new place, Granada Hills. So as soon as we got off the freeway, I started counting swimming pools again. And by the time we got to our new house, I was up to 75. So there we were in front of our brand new house, glistening in the middle of this dirt lot. And I looked up and down the block, and there were similar houses on brand new house, dirt lot. And I was, oh, this is amazing. And we got out of the car and walked in, walked up to the house and opened the door, and that smell of a brand new house. And if you could take the car, the smell of a new car, and multiply it by 100,000 times, that's what that smell was, that fresh paint and that parquet floor that had never been stepped on. We were the first people ever going to be, that we were the first people to ever live in this house. And it was like, I like we were in dreamland. And so we walked in and looked around, and it was four bedrooms where we had been living in this tiny, tiny duplex in South Central. And it was four bedrooms, two baths, and a huge lot. I would learn all my basic gardening skills in that lot. And that night, we went to sleep. We only had two pieces of furniture in the whole house, two beds, the one I slept in and the one my parents slept in. And I went to sleep. And in the middle of the night, I woke up, I heard a sound. It's happening again. I looked out the window. We didn't have any shades on the windows at this time. We had just moved in. Looked out the window and could see nothing. But this, it sounded like our house was getting electrocuted. Opened the window, and the sound got louder. And I opened the window the whole way, and it's really loud now. And it took me a minute to figure out what exactly that sound was. It was crickets. A million crickets had replaced screaming sirens, which I heard 10 times a day in South Central. And the next day, my dad had to get up and go to work, and he all the way in downtown LA. He took the only car. We were there at the house. My poor mother would just wander around trying to find some shady spot and sit there and pant like a German shepherd, you know. She was going to deliver any day. So I would walk her around. I got up and I would walk, she would waddle. And we would go into every room and just kind of sit there in the room and feel the ambiance of the room. There was no furniture. We'd sit on the floor. Even at that age, it was hard to pick her up after we had to get out of there. And we'd go into, I picked out my room. Okay, that's great. It's a parquet floor. It's just like at the Boston Gardens. This is amazing. And then we picked out the room that my twin sisters, Margie and Monica, would occupy. And we would look out the window of every room, and then we would go and sit in the living room and look out those windows and imagine a big lawn in front and gardens in back. And we didn't have a swimming pool. And we would never have a swimming pool. And it was okay. I didn't really care. It was just a status symbol. Besides, I didn't even know how to swim at that point. So summer went on, and it was always hot. It was just 100 degrees every day. And my grandmother came out to help with the care of the twins, and they were born, Margie and Monica. And we were having a great time settling into our new house. I remember the first day my mother walked in the kitchen, turned on the taps, and mud came out. That's how new that house was, man. So summer was over, and I was ready to start my new school, Granada Hills Elementary. So my grandmother had come, and she was watching over my twin sisters, and my mother walked me through the orange grove till we arrived at Granada Hills Elementary. And we got up to the playground, and there was kids yelling and screaming. It looked just like South Central, only everybody was a little more polite, but it was loud. And we walked in and found my classroom. Teacher was very nice. She greeted me, showed me to a desk. And I was trying to be on my best behavior, you know, and I was actually trying not to wrinkle my clothes. And I walked like a starched robot. And I sat down. I don't even remember what she said. She was just going on about this is here, this is there, and these are the rules, and blah, blah, blah. Recess bell rang. All the kids headed out the door. So I got out there and looked around at the playground, and I noticed that everybody was white. Everybody, not all white. There was a few Mexicans, but no Asians and certainly no blacks. I said, well, this is weird, but okay. I mean, one day everybody in my neighborhood is black, and then the next day everybody was white. It was like going from Nigeria to Knott's Berry Farm, you know? What is going on here? So I looked around for something familiar, something I could relate to, and in the distance I saw a tetherball, and kids were playing tetherball. Hey, they had tetherball in my old school. I'll go try that. I walked over and sat down on the bench to be the next one to play. And they were playing tetherball just like they played tetherball in South Central. Okay, I know these rules. And in the near distance, I saw these two kids walking towards me. And they were laughing to each other. And they were pointing at me. And then they would laugh again and then point again. And finally, they got up to the bench where I was sitting. And the bigger of the ones shoved me right off the bench. And he said, hey, get to the end, Blackie. I didn't know the procedure here in Granada Hills. I only knew what I knew from South Central. So I swung as hard as I could and hit this guy right in the mouth. And I guess that was the first time his sense of entitlement ever got challenged. Because he lit up like a thermometer, and he didn't stop crying for a half hour. And the teacher, nearby teacher, heard little Johnny crying. He came, got the both of us, and marched us off to the principal's office. And on the way there, I thought of the beating that I was absolutely going to get from my father for misbehaving. But it paled in the comparison to the thought of at least one little a-hole was never going to bother me again. Nice first day. So I was thinking, South Central was undeniably a violent place. Sirens every day. But the violence was general. It was all around. It was happening to other people. This is the first time it was personal. This is the first time I'd ever been in a fight. I didn't fight with my friends. They were my friends. And so I wondered, I was the same kid in the situation. So what was different about that world and the new world? What was that dividing line? What was that boundary that separated those two worlds? And I came to the conclusion that it was a line of 75 swimming pools. Thank you.
1: That was Cheech Marin. In addition to his fame and notoriety as half of Cheech and Chong, he's directed Broadway shows, been honored by the Smithsonian, written children's books, and a memoir called Cheech Is Not My Real Name, But Don't Call Me Chong. Cheech is of Mexican descent and holds one of the most significant private collections of Chicano art in the world. I caught up with Cheech recently on an internet call. Obviously, you're a comedian, you're also a memoirist. How does telling a story at the Moth differ from the other ways you talk about your life?
0: More frightening, you know, really, because these are, you know, untested things. And the first reaction you get is when you put it in front of an audience. So you don't know how's it going to go, or, you know, you don't know where the spots are, and you just go and do it. So it's tightrope walking for me. You know, I'm used to, you know, rehearsal and know exactly what I'm doing. There was a lot of improv in it, but this was frightening. And it was this particular one was a subject that was, you know, very fragile to my psyche.
1: Because of the traumatic events that you went through as a kid?
0: Yeah, exactly. And the neighborhood, and then my father was a policeman in the middle of it all. It was, you know, when you're growing up as a kid, everything seems normal, you know, because that's all you know. You know, gunshots in the middle and 3 o'clock in the morning is normal, you know, and every kid in that neighborhood knew what that was. Getting shot or hit or, I mean, it's like, that's normal. That happens every day. Well, it doesn't happen every day in most neighborhoods, but it did in mine.
1: Mm-hmm. Until you got to the swimming pool neighborhood.
2: Into the swimming pool, guys, man. That line, you know. I mean, you know, what for me, what it brought back was a lot of, I mean, those memories sitting in the back of the car, in the back seat of the car, you know, when I'm all alone.
1: I like in your stories the way you talk about childhood. It seems like it's really vivid for you. You bring it back really easily, like you transport yourself and us there.
2: Yeah, you know, I was coming into consciousness, basically. I'm just passing the age of reason and starting to figure a little few things out. And then when you had something to contrast it with, South Central to Granada Hills is as much contrast as you could get. You know, like, okay, how do I fit in here? How do I do this? So those memories are very, very vivid.
1: Are you going to tell any more moth stories, you think?
2: I don't know. I mean, that was very scary for me. It really is a higher wire deal. You know, you're tilting over here and you got to tilt back, you know, but you're listening to the audience for reaction for the very first time. And it's like, whew.
1: But you know, a moth story audience reactions, as a comedian, what you said is true. If they don't laugh, it's not funny. But with a moth, you might just change their rate of breathing or you might
2: That's
1: just.
2: That's exactly it. That's exactly it. When they're quiet, that's much more fearful because you never heard it before. And in that silence, there is great depth and great meaning.
1: It's mentioned that you have like the largest collection of Chicano art or something like it. Can you tell me a little about that?
2: Yeah, I don't claim to have the largest. I mean, there's other large collections out there. I just claim to have the best. I mean, you know, you can argue with that, but you know, show me your museum.
1: Cheech Marin. His recently opened museum in Riverside, California is the Cheech Marin Center for Chicano Art and Culture. He says it will probably be referred to as the Cheech. In a moment, two stories about crossing the boundary between the human and the animal kingdoms when this hour about culture shock continues.
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0: You're listening to the Moth Radio Hour from PRX. I'm Jay Allison, producer of this show. We're hearing about relating to new worlds, and our next stories are both about ways we relate to the world of animals. The first comes from our Houston Story Slam, where we partner with Houston Public Media. Storyteller Prachi Mehta grew up afraid of animals. So when she arrived in Texas from her native India, the ubiquity of pets was surprising and even profoundly uncomfortable. Here's Prachi at Warehouse Live in Houston.
1: Have y'all ever watched those movies where they portray animals as extraterrestrial beings with different senses from us, capable of talking in their own little language and having special powers? I was one of those people who believed that to be true. I grew up in India, where animals live a very different life from us humans. Let me explain. Growing up, I watched cats and dogs walking down the street, having a ball. They had no rules. They would chase each other, scavenge for food, hunt, do whatever they pleased. I rarely saw pets, and for me, animals were someone to be afraid of, someone to be feared and respected. Now, this perception was greatly challenged when I moved to the United States 6 years back. And when I moved here, my first stop was Austin. For those of you who have been to Austin, it's a beautiful city with beautiful people, and you hardly see animals walking down the street. Animals were people's friends here, best friends. They were companions, they were confidants of the American people. And I was not used to that idea. It was very strange to me. Sometimes I would walk into conversations where I thought they were talking about their kids. For instance, they would be talking about how education and development and learning and daycare and sickness. And at some point, I realized they're talking about their pets. It was amazing. I would always feel like I had nothing to contribute at this point. And so I would just, you know, nod my head and say, yeah. So not just the fact that I was there in America and, you know, living a new life, I was so excited trying to make new friends and just, you know, live it up, you know, it's the American dream. But my American dream came to a full stop when I had to understand that I had to deal with pets everywhere. Everywhere I went, my friends, my friends' siblings, my professors, everyone had at least one pet. I walk into their house very excited, trying to make friends, and as soon as I entered their house and saw a pet, I would jump on the couch or jump on the bed because I wanted to be as far as possible from these pets. My friends, they were tolerant, you know, they were very nice to me, and they would actually make sure that they logged their pets and kept them as far as possible. And at some point, I felt that if this continues, I can definitely see myself staying in the U.S. But as things went on, you know, 2 years down the line, I was almost done with graduate school at UT Austin, and I was still keeping my arm's distance from any kind of pet possible. Now, as it happens, you know, life has its own course. So the last month that I was in Austin, I had to stay with my cousin. And I used to visit this cousin often. She lived in Round Rock, and she did not have pets, so I was fine, right? And I go there very excited to spend my last month in Austin with them, and I walk in, and I see this little puppy walk up to me. And she has three kids, my cousin, and they're like, Prachi Masi, look, we have a pet. Dad gifted one to my mom last week. And I was just like, oh, my God, I can't do this. I just ran. The kids were running towards me, and I was running towards the couch. And it was a little puppy, a sweet little puppy, a Labrador. And in retrospect, it was just so cute. But at that time, I just felt like it would claw. You know, it would come and bite me. And I thought that, you know, that was all they wanted to do was to come and bite you. You know, it was just like a deception. You know, they're so sweet and cute, and those little cats and little dogs, and you go close to them, and as soon as you go close to them, you're gone. So the next month, I spent very carefully in my cousin's house. I was in on the topmost surfaces as possible, on the first floor, on beds, on couches. I would not try to put my feet down because the puppy was roaming everywhere. And it was tough. My niece and nephew, they would take the dog and come to me close, brandishing it as a sword when they wanted something from me. So at some point, my cousin sat me down. She had had enough. She took me close to the dog, and she was like, "You are touching this dog right now." I closed my eyes, and with trembling hands, I touched the dog. And sensing that it was not going to bite me anytime soon, I actually stroked it. And I stroked it once more. And it was fine, you know. It actually did not bite me. So I felt that my fear had gone away at that point, but no, it took a couple more months. I had to meet with more pets, more cats and dogs. I made it a point to go and say hi to all of my friends' pets. And at some point, I got rid of the fear. And that has set me free. Let me tell you something, letting go of fear is empowering. And from that point onwards, I'm okay with any pet. I have just one rule, don't lick me. Otherwise, bring it on. Thank you.
0: Prachi Mehta has been living in the United States for almost 8 years now, working in the energy sector. She tells us she's proud to finally be able to occupy the same room as someone's pet. She now adores Jimmy, the pup in the story, and when she visits him, Jimmy still knows to lay down calmly, to be patted, and not to lick. To see a photo of Prachi, unafraid, despite having a cat in her lap, you can go to our website, themoth.org. How we regard other creatures can range from reverence to food. Our next storyteller, Marnie Litvin, tries to bridge that divide. She told this at a story slam in New York City, where WNYC is a media partner of The Moth. Here's Marnie, live from the Bell House in Brooklyn.
2: I did a little bit of farm work in college and a little bit of farm work after college. And when I'm 24, I get this summer job at a Quaker farm camp in Vermont. And I'm going to work in the garden, and I'm going to teach teenagers how to work in a garden. And I'm going to have a very relaxed summer, and I'm going to learn all about Quaker values. And it's going to be real chill. And in my second week of training before the kids arrive, the head farmer is teaching us about the values of nonviolence and simplicity and interdependence and valuing the light in all of us. And I'm dozing off. And then I hear her say, "And that is why we do chicken harvest." And I'm like, "Excuse me? That is not the right verb." But it turns out that at this camp where we have kids working on a working farm all summer, doing construction projects, volunteering at a day camp, this is a real service-oriented camp, one of the things that we have the kids do is raise chickens and then kill them and eat them. And because I'm part of the garden staff, I get to run it. I'm a vegetarian. Been a vegetarian for 20 years. And I worked on farms with vegetables. Vegetables. I do vegetables. And I'm like, okay, This is what we're going to do. And all summer long, we get these chickens. They're called broiler hens. They're like Franken chickens, and they grow super fast. And they're the kind of chickens that are used in like meat processing. Like they're not cute. They grow these giant breasts like within 6 weeks, and like their little legs like can't even support them. And so for the whole summer, every kid has to help take care of the chickens. We feed them every day. We water them. We talk to them. We love them. And then at the end of the summer, it's time for chicken harvest. And I don't know how I'm going to get through it because I've never slaughtered an animal. I've never killed anything. Never wanted to. But I'm like, okay, we're doing this. So the way that I go about it is that I make sure that everything is perfect. I set up all the stations that the kids are gonna go through with their chickens. I lead a training beforehand on how it's okay to cry, it's okay to laugh on accident, it's okay to hit your friend. You know, we don't know how we're gonna react. You know, at least of all me and every kind of, you know, we all have to respect each other. And the kids are like, okay, okay, okay. And they're looking at me and I'm like, it's totally fine, right? And they're like, you tell us. And so the day of chicken harvest, I wake up in the morning, I assemble all the kids and I tell them, okay, the first part of chicken harvest is to give your chicken the best last day ever. So the kids, I pair the kids up. Each kid gets a chicken. And they spend the day cuddling the chicken. Taking the chicken to the lake. Doing arts and crafts with their chicken. And then it's the afternoon and it's time to harvest. So I'm just like, I'm so focused on the preparations for it that like, it's just, it starts happening and it happens so fast. And before you know it, first there's a field of chickens and kids and then there's just a field. And within an hour, it feels like it happens in seconds, everyone has killed their chicken and processed their chicken. And at the end of it, we're all covered in blood and feathers, and I go down to the lake to collect my thoughts, and I want to cry, and I can't, because it was so easy. I'm looking at my reflection in the water, and I'm like, you are a person who can kill things. I didn't know that about myself, and I thought, I can't wait to eat this chicken. And most of us don't have the opportunity to know what it's like to kill something. But I know that when the revolution comes, I'm gonna love it. Thank you.
0: That was Marnie Litvin. Marnie is a writer and comic living in Ann Arbor. They are a student in the Helen Zell Writers Program at the University of Michigan. To see a photo of Marnie, as well as a link to their website, where you can hear and read more of their stories, visit our website, themoth.org. 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
3: like chicken pie.
0: That's it for this episode. We hope you'll join us next time. And that's the story from The Moth.

This episode of the Moloth Radio Hour was produced by me, Jay Allison, Catherine Burns, and Meg Bowles. Co-producer is Vicky Merrick, associate producer Emily Couch. The stories were directed by Sarah Austin Jeunesse and Leah Tao. The rest of the Moloth leadership team includes Sarah Haberman, Jennifer Hickson, Kate Tellers, Jennifer Birmingham, Marina Kluche, Suzanne Rust, Brandon Grant, Inga Gladowski, Sarah Jane Johnson, and Aldi Kaza. Moloth stories are true as remembered and affirmed by the storytellers. Our theme music is by The Drift. Other music in this hour from Patti LaBelle, Hermanos Gutierrez, Rye Cooter, and the funkiest band you've never heard.

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0: Riley recorded it under the name Dixon Hall.
1: I was looking out the window, and I saw a thing called Hall's Clothing, big sign. And then Art Dixon came in. So I said, well, Dixon Hall, that sounded okay.
2: I got me no wife, and I got me no home.
0: This was how Riley operated. He played fast and loose. He also worked as an agent, getting music labels to sign new artists.
1: You see, I tell him, what do you think a publisher is? He's just a businessman. He wouldn't know a hit song could crawl out from under his desk and beat him on the leg.
0: He sold songs to these executives with a combination of bluster and hype. This role allowed Riley to capitalize on one of his greatest strengths. He was a born salesman. He once boasted that he could have started his own religion.
1: Read about Sioux City Sue, which was written by Dick Thomas.
3: Sioux City Sue,
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1: 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And I said, if you do what I tell you, you'll make a lot of money.

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2: This is Embodied from PRX and WUNC. I'm Anita Rao. Millions of Americans stutter, but because of stigma and misconceptions, many learn to hide their natural ways of speaking.
3: A lot of people who stutter, myself included, we grow up thinking that stuttering is something that we shouldn't do. We try and conceal stuttering as much as possible.
2: We'll learn about the science of stuttering, how speech patterns affect our social identities, and how stuttering experiences differ around the world. Then we'll meet a stand-up comedian who isn't afraid to stutter on stage.
4: Recently, I had heard someone say that I make stuttering the butt of the joke. I totally don't. I really try to stretch it to make people who react to my stutter in weird and strange ways, which is a lot of times, I try to make them the butt of the joke.
2: Those conversations and more just ahead on Embodied.
5: Live from NPR News in Washington, I'm Janine Herbst. President Trump is defending his controversial comment on not thinking about Americans' finances during Iran talks. As NPR's Franco Ordonez reports, he's calling it a perfect statement.
6: Before leaving for China, the president drew some blowback for his answer to a question about the extent Americans' finances were motivating him to make a deal on Iran.
7: I don't think about Americans' financial situation. I don't think about anybody. I think about one thing. We cannot let Iran have a nuclear weapon. That's all.
6: But never one to back down, Trump told Fox News that it was a perfect statement, and that he'd say it again.
8: And that question was a fake question, and they didn't put my full answer. I totally care. Look, I inherited high prices.
6: Trump insists this is short-term pain, adding that Americans are fine paying a little more in order to keep Iran from having a nuclear weapon. Franco Ordonez, NPR News.
5: The military says an Air Force crew is in stable condition after a mid-air collision at an air show in Idaho. NPR's Tom Dreisbach has more.
9: The Mountain Home Air Force Base in Idaho was hosting a two-day air show when two military jets appeared to collide during a performance on Sunday. Bystander video shows the jets twisting and careening in the air before smashing into the ground in a plume of dirt and fire. Four parachutes can be seen floating above the wreckage, and the Air Force Base says all crew members are in stable condition and the fire was contained. An investigation into the incident is now underway. The last time the base hosted an air show was 2018, when a hang glider pilot died after crashing during a performance. Tom Dreisbach, NPR News.
5: The World Health Organization declared an Ebola outbreak in Congo and Uganda a public emergency of international concern. More than 300 suspected cases and at least 80 deaths have been reported. The outbreak is caused by a rare version of the virus, which has no approved treatments or vaccines so far. Dr. Jean Kaseya, director of the Africa Centers for Disease Control, says Africa can't deal with the outbreak by itself.
10: We must manufacture vaccines, medicines that we need. because we cannot on a daily basis when we have an outbreak to be on panic mode. Currently, I'm on panic mode because people are dying. I don't have medicines. I don't have vaccine.
5: And he says Western countries don't understand that when Africa is affected, they are also at risk because people are flying back and forth all the time. Conflict and migration in the region are also complicating containment efforts. The outbreak started in April, but slow detection of the virus delayed the response. You're listening to NPR News from Washington.